That is the song Vibe by Diljit Dosanjh. It's off his 2021 album Moonchild Era, an album that cemented him as an unstoppable force in music. His music has been streamed more than 10 billion times across platforms.

0: How was Coachella?
1: That was beautiful, beautiful. That's the long my wish list. Coachella is like, I saw one documentary, the Beyonce preparing the Coachella like 4 or 5 months. So that time in, I think 2000, it's back 10, 15 years back maybe, if I'm not wrong. That time I'll think about this. One day I'll go Coachella, 100%.
0: Did you really have a wish list? Like, was Madison Square Garden on your wish list?
1: Yes. It's wish list is very long because I'm in the, like, life is a movie for me. Life is like a fair for me. Fair?
0: Yeah.
1: Mela, hana? Sarami? Yeah, fair for me. So I want to ride

0: I want to talk about the Met Gala. What do you remember from going to the Met Gala?
1: Met Gala was in my wish list too.
0: Really?
1: Yes. So
0: written down, was this written down somewhere?
1: No, in my mind.
0: Okay.
1: Yeah, there's so much in my mind.
0: I heard a great story. I don't know if you can tell it about you. You had to get

0: the Vancouver Stadium. That feeling was in my mind, and even now, this is real Punjabi aage hoye.
1: Punjabi aage hoye. Punjabis, we are here.
0: We're yes,
1: here.
0: Sir, we are here now.
1: Hey, I'm again. My Punjabi's getting better.
0: Yes, you are Punjabi now.
1: Thank you, buddy. Thank you, buddy. I've always wanted someone to say that to me. Hey, man, so lovely to meet you. Hey?
0: Thank you, sir.

0: Yes.
1: And now he has released a record of these songs, new recordings for the most part, but every now and then, elements of the original recordings in there too, like a bit of a time capsule or like a time quilt. Let me write that down as a good CBC Jam show. George spoke with Q guest host Garvia Bailey about the album. She started by asking him when music first entered his life.
2: Music was my first love. When I was very small, very young, I used to like music so much that my mother thought that I would one day become

0: The whole family was very honored by this that song. But anyhow, this context of this song is to send my nephew, my newborn nephew and godchild, on a good path, you know, on a spiritual path, to recognize the things that make us live.
1: Yeah.
0: You know, the wind, the water, the earth, all the things that make us human.
1: Yeah.
0: And I'm happy to be human.

That is Natalia Lafourcade with Hasta La Raiz. Before that, you heard part of my conversation with Natalia. You can hear the full thing on our podcast. Just search for Q with Tom Power on your favorite podcast app. And that is it for Q today. Tomorrow on the show, you're going to hear my conversation recorded in one of the most beautiful parts of this country, Banff, Alberta, with Canada's queen of summer romance, Carly Fortune herself. Carly's debut novel was recently adapted into a TV show. Her only request to the team was that that show, even though it's worldwide, has to stay rooted in Canada. She'll be here to tell you why setting her best-selling novels anywhere outside of Canada, it's a non-starter. We'll see you soon. Later on.

In which he enrolled about 160,000 students, and he used it as a gigantic content factory. So what he would do is give the students access to a huge library of his videos, in which he would, alongside posting about all of these trappings of extreme wealth, also post misogynistic rants and kind of masculinist pep talks, talking about how women needed to be systematically

Same lads, made minds of goldie. Old he wouldn't against him, so chill. Part of the day in the life you won't see. Part of the day in the life you can't be here for. It's the day in the life of OGs. Dealing with villain demons, I won't leave. Not a word you will.

They may have lived in the United States for decades, but as of today, they face a real possibility of deportation. This morning, the U.S. Supreme Court overturned decisions by several federal judges that had halted the government's ability to terminate temporary protected status, or TPS. The decision affects 1.3 million people from more than a dozen countries, including Haiti and Syria, who immediately lost their jobs and saw their work permits and driver's licenses expire. A majority of Supreme Court justices rejected claims by Haitian plaintiffs that the decision to revoke their protection

0: apply for $10,000 grants that they have to apply after participating. The IOC announced this week that about 14,000 athletes will be eligible every Olympics.
1: Meanwhile, at Wimbledon, tennis players say they will continue to limit their media appearances. It's part of a protest against the limit of how much money they can win at the world's four biggest tournaments. They also object to how it's handed out. The only players to get the money are the winners.
0: And that was your sports catch-up for the day.

Just ahead, how to build a city so that earthquakes are less deadly. That conversation in the wake of last night's devastating quakes in Venezuela. Plus, the growing number of lawsuits against AI data centers worldwide. Stick around for all of that. 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

supply issue. There was an implication that it was in other countries as well. It was all very confusing. I spoke to AstraZeneca and they were unable to tell me which other countries were involved. And they implied in my phone conversation with them that it was actually due to the pricing in the PBS. And now AstraZeneca

0: time Watt is abstracting work from the horse, others begin asking if we can do the very same thing, but for the human mind.
1: Brain power instead of horsepower.
0: Yes. If you can 33,000 work, can you 33,000 thought?
2: There's another piece of this story that leads into the work that I've been doing as a historian of technology and computation and mathematics to try to

finally got up to the table and I said, it's quite an honor. And she was signing a book and she said, you will take my place. And I said, excuse me? And she looked up at me and she said, you will take my place. And poof, she was gone and the dream was gone. And I woke up and I thought, okay, now that is really odd. And the thing that's even stranger about it is I had a lot of Agatha Christie overlaps. I mean, when post

Good morning. Happy Friday. It is June 26th. And in the metro region right now, boy, what a beautiful, beautiful morning we have right now. It's mainly sunny and 5 degrees. I'm Jen White. Thanks so much for waking up with us here this morning. Coming up on this first half hour of the show, for most people, high school graduation is a celebration with a whole class. But coming up next, we're going to visit Ramia to meet the lone high school graduate of 2026. Let's take a look at our weather now for today here in the metro region. Good news, you're going to need your sunglasses today. It's going to be mainly sunny with some light winds, and it's going to warm up too, getting up to a high of 19 degrees today, except a few degrees lower along parts of the coast. In Clarenville today, you've got a beautiful sunny day ahead of you too, turning to a mix of sun and cloud though later on this afternoon. Southwesterly winds are going to gust to 40, but you are reaching a beautiful high of 23 degrees. We're definitely into summer now. In Buren today, it's going to be mainly sunny there too, with a high of 18, but a few degrees lower along parts of the coast. And over on the southwest coast in Burgio today, it's going to be a beautiful sunny day there too. A little cooler though, a high of 13, except reaching 18 degrees inland. And stay tuned. We've got lots of other great stories coming your way on today's edition of the show. As you just heard in the news there with Sarah, are you running the Tele 10 this weekend? Well, an avid runner and coach is going to share some tips on how you can prepare for race day. That's coming up before 7:30. And then the world's largest flume tank is getting good use this weekend for a robotics competition. And our morning show reporter, Daryl Roberts, is going to take us to the Marine Institute for the 24th Mate ROV competition. That's coming up just before 8 o'clock. And a little later on, council controversy. Suspended St. John's City Councillor Tom Davis is going to respond to claims about his conduct. Stay tuned for that. That's coming up

0: before or after 8 o'clock. Time now is 6:07. Well, school is officially out for the summer. For some, it's a much needed break before the bell tolls again in the fall. But for many grade 12 students here in the province, yesterday was their last day of high school. Brooklyn Cutler is the most recent grad of St. Boniface All Grade in Ramia, and she happens to be the only 2026 graduate. The CBC's Gavin Sims paid a visit to St. Boniface All Grade to chat with Brooklyn.
1: The school was built for like 200 kids, I think. But now there's just 12, so we got all this open space. Tons of lockers.
2: Are they all empty?
1: Every single one of them. We used four yeah. lockers.
2: That's wild. Do you think someday that the kids might flood the halls of the school again?
1: You know, I would hope so. I would hope so.
2: So, Brooklyn, today is a very big day for you.
1: Very big. Last day of school. Last day of school.
2: How you feeling?
1: I feel excited, but also like it's a kind of bittersweet thing, you know, like I'm sad, but then I'm happy to go off. Like I'm sad to leave here, but I'm excited to go to university.
2: Yeah.
1: Very excited.
2: So you're the only one graduating?
1: Yep. Only one. Only one graduating.
2: Is that typical for Ramia?
1: Yeah, it's not. For the past years, there's been, like, I'd say 3 people graduating in one class, but for the most part, it's usually one person.
2: Right.
1: Yeah.
2: How do you feel, you know, making this giant leap alone?
1: Well, it's a little scary, I'll admit it. Because usually, you know, I started in kindergarten, I had 4 people in my class, but then they moved.
2: Yeah.
1: So I still talk to one of them, but I don't really have anybody to, like, talk to about, you know, like moving and getting ready for university and whatever.
2: Yeah. But pretty exciting to be heading off into a, you know, a whole new frontier where you're guaranteed to have classmates.
1: Yeah, no, because I'll have classes of like 30 people, which we don't even got 30 in the school, so.
2: Right. That's wild. How many kids are here right now?
1: 12.
2: 12 kids. What has this experience been like for you? I know you can't really compare it to anything, but like, tell us what, you know, being the lone student in your grade feels like, or how it works.
1: Okay. Well, I got many classes with the principal here, but also the way it works here is we do online classes too. For the most part, my classes and the grade 10 classes are joined together. Like we do French together. And we have math classes together. We're not doing the same stuff, obviously, but...
2: So you're not, like, in a closet somewhere alone?
1: No, no. Ms. Hatcher makes sure that I'm included and stuff, you know? So, again, it wasn't just me.
2: Right.
1: Which is good, because that'd be awkward.
2: So, yeah, I guess everyone in this school, all 12 of you, must feel like you're somewhat, you know, sharing the same experience.
1: Oh, it's a really good thing, because, like, When I started kindergarten, I remember I was so scared of the high schoolers.
2: Yeah.
1: Now that there were bad kids, it was just, you know, they were a little more tempting because there's more of them. When I joined school, there was 30 people, I'd say, maybe.
2: Yeah.
1: But it's nice that, like, the primary kids now, like, they could come up to us anytime and, like, talk to us. And, like, it gives them a chance to also, you know, see how high school is like and see that even if there's only one of them in the class, they're not going to end up in a closet somewhere, like you said.
2: Yeah. So there's no doubt that this has been a very unique experience for you compared to most kids. What do you think you're going to take away from your time here at this school?
1: The one thing I'll take away is how I've been treated, right? Like, I haven't been pushed to the side. I haven't, like, I'm guessing, I'm just going to guessing, but you've seen the whole grad we had here.
2: Yeah.
1: Yeah, the huge grad. Just for me.
2: Yeah.
1: Like, and like Ms. Hatcher said, some people reached out to her and said, like, that's crazy because we don't do that in our school. But, like, why not?
2: Yeah.
1: It's just one person shouldn't feel like they should have less because there's less people.
2: When was this graduation?
1: Last Friday. And another good thing is that being on CDLI, 2 of my friends that I made on there actually came out for my grad. So that's another thing I'm grateful for is

0: a smaller school and being on online classes, you can make more friends too.
1: So friends that you've made through like distance education came to your grant.
0: Yeah.
1: Where from?
0: One lived in Change Islands and the other is from Rencounter East, I think. Yeah.
1: That's wild. They're not next door neighbors.
0: No. No, there was a long, long drive for them.
1: Yeah. What was that like?
0: The Berger Road was bumpy.
1: No, but what was it like to see them? Was this the first time you met them in person?
0: Yeah. Yeah, no, it was the first time I met them in person because, again, it's such a long drive, right?
1: Yeah.
0: And actually, they're when they go off to university, they're going to be roommates. So.
1: That's crazy. I need to know more about this grad celebration that they pulled off for you. Like, bring me there. Tell me about it.
0: It was, we had so many balloons, and we had, I'd say, we invited 50 people, I think, which doesn't seem like a lot if you're in another place, but, like, for here, 50 is a big deal.
1: Yeah.
0: And my family offered to make cold plates, so we had to make, like, potato salads for 50 people. We had tons of leftovers.
1: Did you feel like a princess?
0: I the center of attention. Yeah, definitely. Everybody here knows my name. Everyone here like knows I'm graduating.
1: Yeah,
0: they're all saying like I should go visit them before I move, and I will.
1: You're gonna be missed, no doubt.
0: Mm-hmm. And everybody gave me cards for my my grad. I got close to like $3,000 from it.
1: Wow.
0: From just money, from That's cards. Funny.
1: So this is your last day in the building?
0: Yeah. Yeah, it's my last day in the building.
1: What kind of emotions are running through you right now?
0: It's like I said earlier, I think it's like a bittersweet kind of feeling. Like, I'm sad that I'm leaving because, you know, it's been like 13 years. Well, 18 that I've been here, but 13 in the school.
1: Yeah.
0: But like, I'm happy to actually, like, move and go to university.
1: Mm-hmm.
0: But for the most part, I'm sad to leave the school. Yeah. No, I got it easy. I got it easy here. Yeah.
1: What do you think you're going to miss the most about St. Boniface?
0: I think what I miss the most is like the inclusion, you know what I mean, of everybody. Like, I'm sure in other places it's the same thing.
1: Yeah.
0: But like here we do activities. Like, and our principal, she goes out of her way to like make us feel included, you know what I mean?
1: Yeah.
0: Like, she plans activities for us. She bought us supper yesterday.
1: Really?
0: Yes. I'm sure, like, other people would do that also in other places, but it feels special here, you know? Yeah,
1: absolutely. Given the small number of students and, I guess, you know, the small number of staff here as well, and the remoteness of it all, do you ever feel like, you know, you're missing out on, you know, things that other kids, you know, might have elsewhere?
0: I mean, you know, sometimes I do think that. Like I said, like those kids, I still talk from one of those kids I was in primary kindergarten with, whatever.
1: Yeah.
0: And like every time he says he goes out and like goes to the movies or goes shopping or something, you do miss it. Like,
1: yeah.
0: You do. It does feel like you're missing out. But for the most part, like, you know, I don't need to visit the mall every day.
1: Yeah.
0: I don't need to go watch movies every day. I don't need to go KFC.
1: Yeah.
0: As much as I like it, like, I'm not missing out on much that I can't do. And we have a restaurant here.
1: Yeah.
0: Which, although I like KFC, the restaurant food's good too.
1: Yeah, the school is one thing, and you know, the community, the island, is another. Like, what do you think you're going to take to Corner Brook with you, you know, that this small island has taught you?
0: No, it's way different here. Like, it's just about, like, the community, I don't know, like, togetherness, I would say.
1: Mm-hmm.
0: Like, everybody knows everybody. Everybody helps each other out. Like, you walk down the road, you stop having a conversation, you know. It's friendly. Like, everybody feels comfortable with each other. Everybody helps each other out, you know. And going to, like, Corner Brook, you know, not everybody knows everybody, and...
1: Yeah. The young people, you know, are a bit of hope here. You know, there are still a few kids running around. What does it feel like to leave, you know, not knowing what the future holds for this place?
0: It feels a little scary, but I'm pretty hopeful. We have a tourism committee here,
1: mm-hmm.
0: and they're trying to get, like, we got some old, like, abandoned houses here, and we're trying to get

0: those repaired, and we're trying to get someone to take tourists out and, like, go see, like, the Puffin Islands, because we got islands with puffins around here, too.
1: Mm-hmm.
0: I just hope that we get more people to move here, and more houses and more businesses, so that, like, anybody could see, like, just because, you know, we're not connected to most of Newfoundland, mm-hmm. like, we're still a part of it.
1: Yeah.
0: We're not just shoved off to the side. Like, we got really nice houses here. And the scenery is amazing.
2: She has me sold. That's Brooklyn Cutler, a grade 12 student from St. Boniface All Grade on the island of Ramia, which I haven't been to, but I should put it on my list. And she was speaking there with the CBC's Gavin Sims.
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4: Colonel Sanders was here with all the franchisees from across Canada. And he liked our coleslaw so much, he wanted to trade secret recipes with us. 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
2: 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And it is currently 19 minutes after 6 o'clock, and that means it's time for the Business Digest with Megan Reed.
7: Good morning. Oil prices continue to slide. Brent crude, the international benchmark, ended the session at $75 U.S. a barrel, with WTI, the North American benchmark, closing just over $72. Overall, prices are still about 25% higher year to date. Nevertheless, Al Salazar, head of macro oil and gas research at Enverus, warns it's going to take a while to sort itself out.
8: You know, I think we're still going to get sustained draws, and I don't think we're out of the woods when it comes to alarming levels of crude and products in inventory for the OECD. One thing that's helping, and I have to really emphasize this, is the Chinese have pulled back their imports, and that has, I guess, eased off on the accelerator when it comes to demand. But again, if for the rest of the world, if you're pricing at $80 or low 70s, then that just says, you know, keep using as much as you can like you did before.
7: Just a reminder, West Texas Intermediate's pre-war level was $67 U.S. a barrel. In other news, everything old is new again. In this case, we're talking about BlackBerry, Canada's former stock market darling, who at one time rivaled RBC in terms of market cap, is once again enjoying some time in the spotlight. BlackBerry stock was up 20% after it delivered better than expected first quarter results, thanks to double-digit earnings across its QNX automotive software and its secure communications divisions. Ross Healy, chairman of Strategic Analysis Corporation, has been following BB since the beginning.
9: Not too shabby indeed. Now, most of this gain has really occurred since March of this year, when the stock was trading at actually 2.5 times book, and it's now trading at 10. So that's been a wonderful move kind of out of the blue, which is really nice to see. And I hope the company is going to be able to take advantage of this going forward, because it's nice to see this turnaround.
7: BlackBerry's all-time high stock closing price was $32.55 back on August 30th, 2011. South of the border, U.S. inflation came in at 4.2% in May, its highest level in 3 years. And while it sounds concerning, it wasn't all bad news. When you strip out gas and food prices, core inflation came in at an annual rate of 3.4%. Other bright spots included a modest increase in disposable income, with spending also going up by a similar amount. Analysts on Wall Street are expecting the U.S. Fed to hike rates at least twice this year. And finally, that didn't take long. Enrico Galliera has left the building. The now former chief marketing boss at Ferrari has quit just weeks after a massive backlash over the launch of the luxury car maker's first

0: ever electric vehicle, the Luce, back in May. The criticism of the $640,000 car was fast and fierce and spawned a host of internet memes and negative reactions, with the most damning of all comparing it to the Nissan Leaf. Worse than the teasing, the company's stock fell 8% on the day after it was introduced, wiping off billions of dollars of Ferrari's market value. No one at the company is blaming Galliera directly, but they're also not blaming him either. For CBC Radio, I'm Megan Reed.
1: And if you're interested in checking out more business news anytime, head on over to our website, cbc.ca/business. Well, what a beautiful sunny morning we have here in the metro region. And are we finally getting into summer weather? Maxine Cloutier-Gervais is a meteorologist at the Gander Weather Office, and she joins us now on the line with more. Good morning, Maxine.
2: Good morning.
1: So it's beautiful, it's sunny, it's Friday. Is it going to warm up today as well?
2: Oh, yeah. We have a nice day ahead of us in terms of the weather for the whole island in southern Labrador. So the sky is clear this morning. A few clouds over the west and southern coasts. That should clear out this morning. The same applies for southern Labrador. We are seeing some fog patches right now, but that should clear out soon. Sunny skies this morning, becoming a mix later in the afternoon. Maximum temperatures in the low to mid-20s inland and in the mid-teens for coastal sectors. Temperatures were quite chilly last night, especially over the northeast. But we are looking at cloudier skies tonight, so frost is not to be worried about. Some showers should start overnight for the southwest, with an approaching low pressure system a bit further south of us. And then for Saturday, pretty cloudy in the morning for most sectors. There's a risk for some showers or drizzle for the southwest, west coast, southern Labrador, and some showers over the northeast. So showery day overall Saturday. And then Sunday should be mainly cloudy with a marginal risk of showers for pretty much everywhere except the northwest and Labrador. We are looking at a nice stretch of warmer temperatures with maximums in the low to mid-20s, mainly for inland areas. And then to finish off Monday, we will keep these warmer temperatures in the high teens to low 20s in general. Some showers are possible for the northeast and central sectors, as well as Labrador. But in general, we are looking at a mix of sun and cloud. So that's pretty much it. Nothing particularly significant in the upcoming days so far, apart from a risk of showers this weekend throughout the island and some warmer temperatures.
1: I'll take it, Maxine. Thank you so much for this.
2: Thank you. Have a good day.
1: You too. That's Maxine Cloutier-Gervais. She's a meteorologist at the Gander Weather Office.

0: and says McKenna is the player to pick. That would be a first for the UConn. In 2019, Whitehorse's Dylan Cousins was drafted 7th overall.
1: It's so awesome to see another kid from Whitehorse. I think he's going first for sure.
0: Dale McCourt of the Frog Lake First Nation was picked by Detroit in 1977.
2: There was no correlation of being First Nations. The job was hockey.
0: For McKenna, his heritage is part of his story. The Trondaquichan citizen wore a hide vest made by his grandma at the World Juniors. It was seen by millions. Carrie Vallivan runs the UConn Native Hockey Tournament.
3: I think it's a historical day for UConn First Nations.
0: Michael Tootin coached McKenna as a kid.
4: You knew he was a special player instantly.
0: Tootin was behind the bench at the 2023 Canada Winter Games, where McKenna first got Canada's attention.
4: I asked one of the other players, look up the record for this tournament. Dover Gavin, like, you got that? He's like, yep.
0: McKenna delivered 29 points in 6 games, surpassing Sidney Crosby. UConner Mark Pike is excited.
5: If that turns out to be the case, it'll be so much fun to watch Gavin play.
0: Toronto have the first pick, the first shot at McKenna. Tootin says while number one would be special, it doesn't really matter when McKenna is picked.
4: Just tells all these kids, like, you know what? It's okay to be me. I am okay being who I am, and I could be anything I want. You know, NHL, doctor, lawyer, whatever it is.
0: The NHL draft begins tonight at 7 Eastern. George Moratis, CBC News, Whitehorse.
6: And finally, it is a very special birthday for one national icon on Toronto's harborfront. The CN Tower officially opened its doors to the public 50 years ago today. Love it or ignore it, the 553-meter concrete tower is one of our national icons. Here's a sonic blast from the past from back in the day. If there's a remedy, Diana Ross's Love Hangover was on the top of the charts as the brand new concrete marble opened its doors, making this disco jam the sound of the summer when Toronto skyline changed forever. That is the latest national and international news from World Report. I'm Jennifer Yoon.
7: 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Good morning. Happy Friday. I'm Jen White, and thanks so much for being here with us on this beautiful sunny day. And welcome to everyone watching on CBC television right now. You're going to see us for the next 50 minutes or so until 7:30. Well, coming up in this next half hour of the show, between a rock and a hard place, or at least a busy ferry terminal. After decades of debate, Marine Atlantic is getting the go-ahead to blast an island clear out of the water. You're going to hear why coming up later in this half hour. But first, Matt Brand is going to be here to talk all about the latest in sports. Stay tuned for that in a few minutes. First, let's take a look at your weather. In St. John's at this hour, it's mainly sunny and we've gone up a couple of degrees, currently sitting at 7. For today, it is going to be a sunny day with some light winds and it is going to warm up. We're getting up to a high of 19, except a couple of degrees lower along parts of the coast. And looking now at some other current temperatures from right across our listening area. In Argentia at this hour, it's 6 degrees. It's a little warmer in Grays Cove right now with 7. And it's warmer again in St. Albans, currently sitting at 9. Time now is 6:41. The Prime Minister will have his eyes trained on Alberta this summer. Mark Carney says he'll attend the Calgary Stampede next month and he'll spend the summer making the case for Canada as Alberta gears up for a referendum on separation coming up in October. Speaking to reporters yesterday, Carney was asked what his message will be to Albertans. Here's that exchange.
8: How much time do you plan on spending in Alberta this summer talking about the separation question, and what's your message going to be?
9: I'm always happy to go back to my home province, and I will be going to the Stampede, so I'm looking forward to that. Look, I've probably been there 6 times in the last year, give or take, and would expect to be there several times, just normal course. Obviously, we're doing a lot more with Alberta. I'm not always in Alberta. I talked to Premier Smith 2 days ago. She was in Alberta. I wasn't, but it was about Alberta. Look, I think what's the core message? First,

is Canada's worth fighting for. I mean, this is the greatest country in the world. We're not perfect. We can get better, but Canada's worth fighting for. And standing up for Canada and supporting Canada is important. Motivation is always an issue in any vote referendum. Secondly, that we're stronger together. But the example of the work we're doing with Alberta on the pipeline, which requires Alberta, it requires British Columbia, Indigenous

0: It requires the federal government. And it's all of us working together which creates that possibility. It requires new carbon capture and technology and being put in place. The federal government is playing an important role. We're not the proponent, we're not the sole role, but we're playing an important role in helping to make that. That is possible because of Canada and because of the goodwill there and the cooperative federalism. There are many other opportunities, a series of opportunities Premier and I discussed away from that, which we're working on. And then thirdly, this is a real referendum. It's not, you know, question about a question, free option. It's a dangerous bluff. We're literally at 10 years anniversary of Brexit. And I saw firsthand what gets sold in these referenda, that everything's going to be easy, that you can keep your passport, you can keep the currency, you can stay in the country and leave it at the same time. You get all the benefits, and you see what's happened in the United Kingdom. It's very reminiscent. At a minimum, it's years of uncertainty before the subsequent question comes, right at a time the world is fundamentally uncertain, right at a time Alberta and Canada, Quebec, Ontario, territories, the whole country are moving to the forefront, right at the time when we're seen as one of the most trustworthy, reliable, desirable countries to do business with, and we shouldn't mess that up.
1: And that was Prime Minister Mark Carney speaking in Ottawa yesterday. And Conservative leader Pierre Poilievre also hosted a news conference yesterday where he urged Carney to get more involved in the Alberta referendum campaign. Poilievre said he plans to focus on Alberta and Canadian unity this summer.
2: Do you support Alberta Premier Daniel Smith putting this independence question to a referendum?
3: Look, the thing is happening. We have to deal with it. At the end of the day, I wish it weren't happening, but it is, and I'm going to make the case for Canada. And I'll be spending time throughout the summer going to visit with people in communities big and small, north, south, east, and west in the province to make the case for Canada, to make sure Albertans know that they are heard and loved within our Confederation. And I hope that every Canadian will wrap their arms around Albertans to bring the country together.
1: That was Conservative leader Pierre Poilievre speaking in Ottawa yesterday. And while there won't be a referendum on separation in Alberta until the fall, the federal government is going to be watching another key deadline next week. By Canada Day, the provincial government is supposed to present its plan to build a pipeline for consideration as a project in the national interest. Time now is 6:45, and Matt Brand is here with a look at sports. Good morning, Matt.
4: Good morning, Jen. How are you doing?
1: I'm good. How are you?
4: Not too bad. Happy Friday.
1: Happy Friday. And let's start out with Team Canada off to the round of 32 in the World Cup for the first time ever.
4: Yeah, no big deal. Have you been practicing your Jesse March dance shuffle thing by any chance?
1: No, not yet.
4: Just Google it. Okay. It's pretty funny. I think that it might be a dance craze sweeping the nation. But obviously, we have to talk World Cup, and we'll start with a preview of Canada's game on Sunday. They're on to round 32 for the first time ever, as we mentioned. And Canada has a pretty favorable draw against South Africa. But South Africa did beat a pretty good South Korea team, so they're not to be taken lightly. And we're not positive if we'll see Alphonso Davies in this game or not. Head coach Jesse Marsh was adamant Davies would be ready to play in the last game, only to later admit he was using Davies' availability as a decoy. So here's Jesse Marsh.
5: Should I give you guys the lineup and a match plan? And do I owe that to all the media?
6: You can give us a decoy lineup.
5: Okay. That'd be good. It's funny that some people want to say, why was I using Alphonso as a decoy? It's the World Cup. We're not playing a friendly match. We want to win in any advantage we can get, even if it's a 2 or 3% advantage. So I'm not certainly not apologizing for that. And we will continue to find competitive advantages.
4: So, you know, we love Coach Marsh, but also we can't believe anything that he says. That Canada-South Africa game kicks off at 4 p.m. on Sunday.
1: And still with the World Cup, there was a big upset yesterday, and the United States played Turkey late last night. Fill us in, Matt, what happened?
4: Yeah, let's start with that U.S.-Turkey game. The U.S. was undefeated, and Turkey hadn't won a game until last night. Turkey did beat the U.S. 3-2, and the winning goal came during stoppage time. Now, the Americans had already won their group. They'll play Bosnia-Herzegovina on Wednesday, and Turkey was already eliminated from the tournament. In the other late game, Paraguay and Australia came to a 0-0 draw, so both Paraguay and the Socceroos moving on to the round of 32. Japan and Sweden had a 1-1 draw, both teams moving on to the knockout stage. The Netherlands won their group with a 3-1 victory over Tunisia. Netherlands are moving on. Tunisia was already eliminated. And here's that upset you're alluding to, Jen. Ecuador shocked the soccer world yesterday.

0: yesterday, or at least they shocked Germany. Ecuador did beat Germany 2-1, and now Ecuador is moving on to the round of 32, and today was declared a national holiday in Ecuador after that big win.
1: Oh, wow.
0: And Cote d'Ivoire also did beat Curaçao 2-0 yesterday. And group play continues today at the World Cup. Norway plays France. Senegal takes on Iraq. Then tonight, it's Uruguay and Spain. But the one I have highlighted, mighty Cabo Verde takes on Saudi Arabia. And a win would send the small West African island nation to the knockout stage.
1: Well, that would be exciting, wouldn't it?
0: Yeah, I think a lot of people are, I think that's like their second favorite team right now.
1: Let's chat about baseball now. And it sounds like the Blue Jays had a bit of a rough night for Kevin Gausman, with Kevin Gausman.
0: Yeah, exactly. Gausman gave up 3 home runs last night, but the Jays lost only 6-5, so it was a close game. Kaz Akimoto had a 2-run home run in the 9th inning to cut the lead to 1, but obviously it wasn't enough. Game 2 of the 4-game series goes tonight in Toronto. But I should mention, Blue Jays' Ernie Clement and also some guy named Shohei Ohtani, they've both been named starters for the Major League Baseball All-Star Game. Here is Canada's adopted son, Ernie Clement, on making the Midsummer Classic.
2: It's tough coming in second place to the Dodgers again. That's my first thought. But he's one of the greatest players to ever play this game. And, I don't know, to be in the same conversation with some of these guys is it's pretty funny to me, honestly, but it's really cool. I feel the love from Canada and all the Blue Jays fans, and it means a lot. It's a cool honor.
0: Okay, so I'm glad, you know, Ernie still has a sense of humor about that. Some Jays fans may be a little tender after the loss to the Dodgers in the World Series.
1: Let's move over to the WNBA now. And speaking of Toronto, the Tempo had a big game and made some history.
0: Absolutely. So, first of all, they won big over the LA Sparks last night, 125-97. But the real story, Tempo guard Marina Mabry had 53 points last night, which is obviously awesome, but that actually ties a WNBA record for most points scored in a single game. Here is Mabry on her historic performance.
3: My teammates, when I came in, celebrated me. I had to take a different shower after, but yeah. Yeah, I'm just appreciative of them. When you have teammates that have your back and are literally passing up open layups to pass to you at the three-point line, that's an elite level of trust that I couldn't be more grateful for. I think tonight was just my night from the three-point line and from honestly everywhere. Like, I don't know, whatever. It was all going in.
0: And with that win, the Tempo improved to 9-9 on the season.
1: Amazing. All right. And the NHL draft is tonight, Matt. We know the Leafs have the first pick. What do you think is going to happen there?
0: Oh, I have no idea. Are you a Leafs fan? Do you have any idea what they might do tonight?
1: I have no idea what's going through their minds right now.
0: Well, two players are widely believed to go in the top two. We have Kevin McKenna, the 18-year-old phenom from Whitehorse, and Ivar Stenberg, the number one ranked European skater. Here is McKenna on looking forward to tonight's draft.
4: The UConn, I love the UConn. That'll always be my home. And the support I've gotten from that community is pretty special. Growing up, I had to travel pretty much every weekend to find some competition. It wasn't cheap flying every weekend, so I just want to represent the UConn well, and I have a lot of young fans from that place, and whenever I get the chance to go home and meet with those kids and see the smiles they have, it means a lot to me, and I just carry that pride with me.
0: So who knows what the Leafs will do tonight, but the draft is happening tonight in Buffalo, New York. Vancouver has the 3rd pick, Calgary picks at 6, Winnipeg picks at 9, and all the other Canadian teams pick after round 20. And Jen, that is your wrap on sports.
1: All right, Matt, thanks so much for this.
0: No problem. Have a great weekend.
1: You too. That's Matt Brand with CBC Sports. Well, Marine Atlantic is getting $270 million to upgrade 2 of this province's major marine gateways, courtesy of the federal government. That money is going to be used to upgrade infrastructure in Argentia and Port-au-Basque to move more traffic in and out of those ports. On the West Coast, that's going to involve blowing up a small island. Yes, you heard that right. And it sits in the center of the Port-au-Basque Harbor. Fisheries Minister Joanne Thompson was in Argentia yesterday to make that announcement.
5: I'm delighted to join you today on behalf of Transport Minister Steve McKinnon because I get to deliver some phenomenal news for the people of Atlantic Canada, especially here in Newfoundland and Labrador. We know ferries play a key role in this province, and it is no exaggeration to say that the Marine Atlantic ferries are a lifeline. They carry people and vital goods. They connect our businesses and families to the mainland or mainland Canada, and they help sustain the social and economic well-being of our communities.

0: Well, improvements are needed. And today, I'm happy to announce that they are being made in Port-au-Basque, in Sydney, and right here in Argentia. I'm pleased to announce that Marine Atlantic will be spending approximately $350 million for a series of inshore infrastructure improvement projects in all three ports. The majority of that, approximately $270 million, will be spent right here at home in this province. First, yes. First, there will be upgrades to the dock infrastructure, and this will obviously help accommodate larger vessels into the future, strengthen service continuity, and improve loading and unloading capacity. And this is especially important here in Argentia, where capacity to move traffic is only about 60% of what it is in Port-au-Basque. The second big project is the installation of what's known as shore power at all three ports. And this will let our vessels plug into the local grid instead of running diesel engines to power their onboard systems while they're in port. This means lower fuel consumption, less air pollution, and cleaner air for the communities. And this is obviously a big win for all. The third project will be an expansion of Marine Atlantic's auto mooring system, which currently only exists at some of Marine Atlantic's docks. Mooring is the most dangerous activity on a vessel, and I don't need to tell many of you this. An auto mooring system is safer for crew and is also a lot faster, taking less than 2 minutes to complete instead of up to the 20 minutes that the manual system takes. Faster turnarounds also means that Marine Atlantic can add more sailings to the schedule, creating options for passengers and increasing overall capacity. Finally, there is Vardy's Island, or Vardy's Rock, and it is my pleasure to announce that the time has finally come to remove it. Some might call it a feature of what makes the port unique, but to mariners, it's an obstacle and a navigational hazard. Removing it will remove safety, reduce cancellation sailings, and will allow access for larger vessels into the future. It is also a benefit for other harbor users, including the Canadian Coast Guard. That's a lot of work to be carried out, but as vessels become larger and greener, and as supply chain concerns shift, it means that we need to make sure that we have options. We need to do all we can to ensure that the necessary infrastructure is in place.
1: There are a number of projects that have been announced today. What would you say is the most significant one for Marine Atlantic?
2: Vardy's Island, without a doubt. We've been trying to get Vardy's Island supported since 2009, and we believe it's an obstacle. If you're not familiar with it, it's right in the middle of the harbor. It requires some interesting maneuvers to actually navigate around it. So that would probably be number one. Number two would be the bi-level facility here in Argentia by far. We see Argentia as a huge, huge benefit to the service that we provide, but it's also beneficial to the island as a contingency in the event. Port-au-Basque, whoever thought the highway would be washed out for a couple weeks, right? But it happened. And then how do you get these goods and services? Because there's a lot of things that are of a critical nature that you need for hospitals, you need for medical facilities, et cetera, et cetera. You need to have a mitigation strategy, and that's what this becomes.
1: For the removal of the island, how do you do that? What kind of work will that require?
2: The removal of the island will require a lot of dynamite, but quite simply. That's the simple solution. Like, we won't, but somebody will come in and blast all the rock out to about 10 meters depth, and then take the rock and move it.
3: And that was Marine Atlantic CEO Murray Huppman speaking with reporters yesterday. And before that, you heard Fisheries Minister Joanne Thompson.

And that's AC/DC with TNT. And you're listening to the St. John's Morning Show here on CBC Radio 1. Not looking to blow up your morning, but I hope you are having a good one. And it's coming up to news time now. It's 7 o'clock. We're going to be back with you after that.

0: Good morning. Great morning out there with all of that sunshine. It's Friday, June 26th. And in St. John's right now, we have a beautiful sunny morning, currently sitting at 7 degrees. I'm your host, Jen White, and thanks so much for being here with us. And hello to everyone watching on CBC Television. You're going to see us until 7:30. Coming up on this next half hour of the show, are you running the Tele 10 this weekend? An avid runner and coach is going to share some tips on how you can prepare for race day. That's coming up just before 7:30. But first, rockets and tolls. We'll look at why the threat of violence and the threat of charging fees in the Strait of Hormuz are both key aspects in negotiations between Iran and the U.S. That's just ahead. Well, some good news for you today. You're going to need your sunglasses right across our listening area. And to get the latest forecast details, I spoke with meteorologist Maxine Cloutier-Gervais in Gander.
1: We have a nice day ahead of us in terms of the weather for the whole island in southern Labrador. A few clouds over the west and southern coasts that should clear out this morning. The same applies for southern Labrador. We are seeing some fog patches right now, but that should clear out soon. Sunny skies this morning, becoming a mix later in the afternoon. Maximum temperatures in the low to mid-20s inland and in the mid-teens for coastal sectors. Temperatures were quite chilly last night, especially over the northeast. But we are looking at cloudier skies tonight, so frost is not to be worried about. Some showers should start overnight for the southwest with an approaching low pressure system a bit further south of us. And then for Saturday, pretty cloudy in the morning for most sectors. There's a risk for some showers or drizzle for the southwest, west coast, southern Labrador, and some showers over the northeast. So showery day overall Saturday. And then Sunday should be mainly cloudy with a marginal risk of showers for pretty much everywhere except the northwest and Labrador. We are looking at a nice stretch of warmer temperatures with maximums in the low to mid-20s, mainly for inland areas. And then to finish off Monday, we will keep these warmer temperatures in the high teens to low 20s in general. Some showers are possible for the northeast and central sectors, as well as that.

0: Labrador, but in general, we are looking at a mix of sun and cloud.
1: And that was Environment Canada meteorologist Maxime Cloutier-Gervais in Gander. And the morning show's Johnny Hotter is in our studio now. Good morning, Johnny.
2: Hey, Jen, how you doing?
1: Great. I love giving good news, like all of this sunshine, especially on a Friday, especially on the day after school closed for the season.
2: Day after school closes, Tele 10 weekend.
1: I know. We're here.
2: Everything's looking up.
1: Right? The pedestrian mall is open. It opened yesterday.
2: Why are we inside?
1: I'm not sure. We're gonna just wait till it warms up a little bit, okay? Till after 9 o'clock and then maybe we'll do our meeting this morning outside.
2: Down at the pedestrian mall.
1: Yeah, that's not a bad idea.
2: Yeah. Okay.
1: We'll run it past the producer.
2: Sure.
1: I don't think he's up yet, but that's okay.
2: That's fine.
1: We've made the plans. Okay.
2: I think if he's asleep, I think we automatically get approval for it.
1: Is that how it works? We can just do that?
2: I don't know the bureaucracy here.
1: What do folks need to know about this morning, Johnny?
2: So let's start in Mount Pearl with a couple of planned power outages. Now, this is going to sound a little bit like deja vu because it is also Ruth Avenue, Sunrise Avenue. There's going to be two different power outages, one from 9 a.m. to 12 p.m., another one from 1 p.m. to 3 p.m., those same areas. And the first power outage is going to affect about 30 customers. The other one is going to affect around 70. So that's just some scheduled maintenance happening out there today with Newfoundland Power. Looking in Paradise now, I mentioned this yesterday, but just as a reminder, the south side of the Neils Pond Trail, that's closed, started yesterday, and it's going to be closed today and tomorrow as well for some trail drainage improvement work, some infrastructure going in right there to help with stormwater runoff. Mm. So, you know, there's going to be some signage up there, but they want you to avoid that south side of the Neils Pond Trail. And if anyone is tuning in on visual radio, they probably may have noticed at some point that there is a massive cruise ship that has just made a way in through the Narrows over the past hour or so.
1: A big old boat,
2: as they say. The Celebrity Silhouette. So there's about 2,800 passengers, almost 2,900 passengers on there. And out of curiosity, I looked it up. There's also between 1,000 and 1,500 crew on there. The Volendam, which arrived yesterday, that's still in port as well until about 4 o'clock today. So like in total, you're looking at, quick math is somewhere around like 4,700 passengers between those two boats that are going to be somewhere, you know, coming off the ship over the next few hours and heading into downtown St. John's. So, if you're down there, traffic might be an issue. There also might be just more pedestrian traffic as well, you know, so keep an eye out down there.
1: And thankfully, they've got a great day for it.
2: Oh man, they're laughing. Anyone coming into town today? I was kind of joking, like the Volendam crowd yesterday probably were like looking around, like what did we do with the gray and the wind? But you know, they're getting the best look of St. John's here this morning.
1: Definitely. All right, Johnny, thanks so much for this.
2: No problem.
1: That is the morning show's Johnny Hotter.
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6: 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And they'd, you know, wear the aprons and the T-shirts. 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
1: You're listening to the St. John's Morning Show. Time now is 12 minutes after 7 o'clock. An Iranian strike on a cargo ship yesterday in the Strait of Hormuz is causing fresh concerns about shipping in the waterway. The attack comes as Iran and the U.S. are negotiating who controls the strait, and tolls are a big part of that discussion. Yesterday, Secretary of State Marco Rubio contradicted President Trump's assertions that the U.S. would impose fees on ships passing through, and Iran has repeatedly asserted its ability to charge fees. To talk more now about why tolls are such an alarming idea, Ofer Baran joins us. He's a professor of operations management at the University of Toronto, and he's on the line with us now from Toronto. Ofer, good morning.
7: Hi, good morning, Jen.
1: Why are tolls like those being contemplated in the Strait of Hormuz so controversial?

0: Because it is uncommon to charge for going through international water. Obviously, this is not the only place in the world where a lot of naval traffic is going through. And if toll will be charged in one place, it may be charged in others. That will cause an increase of a logistic cost, which can harm commerce and increase inflation globally.
1: And are the tolls here about the money, or is it more about control and sending a message to the U.S.?
0: I think it's a little bit of both. The economy in Iran hasn't been doing well for many years now. We've seen this in the recent uprisings there, and the most recent one in January. So they need the money. But I think it's also a matter of a show of force to some extent, as you say.
1: And how likely do you think tolls could be imposed either by Iran or the U.S.?
0: I don't think the U.S. will be willing to allow Iran to charge tolls there. If the U.S. will have to stay there to make sure ships can go through the straits safely, and the way Trump mentioned it, they may be charging for the military service, essentially. But again, I don't think this is very likely because of the potential cascading effect in other countries, in other places doing the same. Right? There are several other important straits that are controlled, can be controlled by different countries. And that's not something that is good for the global economy.
1: Right, further to that, globally, what would it mean if the fight over control over the strait continues?
0: That's any war is has its downsides, obviously. This one is has been kind of ongoing, but at a low speed for a little while now. If it's going to be again moving to the front burner, and there's going to be a lot of people who are going to get harmed, I hope this is not going to be the case. I hope there's going to be a peaceful resolution for this that would allow free movement of commerce through the straits.
1: And Offer, there are tolls elsewhere, like the Panama and Suez canals, for example. Why are those different than the strait here?
0: That's a nice point to make. So in contrast to the Hormuz Strait or Gibraltar Strait and so on, these are man-made places. So if you take a man-made project, it needs to be economically viable. And it also requires some maintenance. So there's an administration of the place that is ongoing to support the continuation of movement there. So both of these places you mentioned are, from day one that they operated, they were toll routes. You know, it's basically adding a toll route to an existing system, and we are fine with paying for it. The risk in kind of allowing any country that sits near an important waterway to charge a commission for transferring there may harm global commerce, and it's against what the global economy wants to do in very general terms.
1: And how quickly could these kinds of tolls show up in the prices that people are paying for everyday goods like food and fuel and electronics, that sort of thing?
0: Well, that can come really quickly. If there's going to be a toll, I guess within a quarter we'll see some impact. You know, the impact, the direct impact on Canadian consumer is going to be relatively minimal. We don't have much merchandise going through that straits, not our exports and not our imports.

0: But when prices around the world are increasing, we also see some impact. And obviously, if there's going to be more countries that take advantage of the geographical location and do the same, we may be exposed to even a higher increase.
1: All right, we'll leave it there for this morning, Ofer. Thank you so much for speaking with us.
0: Thank you so much, and have a good weekend.
1: You too. That's Ofer Baran. He is a professor of operations management at the University of Toronto, and we reached him in Toronto.
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1: 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Time now is 19 minutes after 7 o'clock. Well, it's time to lace up your running shoes and start stretching. The 98th annual Tele 10 Road Race is this Sunday, and runners are going to take over the streets for a 16-kilometer run. But how do you prepare for a big race? And what do you do once the race is over? John Walsh is an avid runner and the head coach of Inferno Runners Running Club, and he joins us in our studio now. John, good morning.
5: Good morning to you.
1: Thanks for coming in.
5: No problem.
1: So let's talk about the Tele. How many times have you run it now?
5: This will be my 21st official time.
1: Wow, 21 times.
5: Yeah.
1: What have you learned since running your first Tele?
5: Really, I think that smart training matters a whole lot. And really the benefits of being part of a group, you know, for the social aspect of it. Having people to guide you along and share their wisdom, people to chase, people chasing you, you know, and given our weather locally, it's always nice to have company when the weather is not so kind. So that's mainly the things.
1: And you do a lot of training with folks. You give a lot of advice ahead of races like this one with the Tele on Sunday. What should folks be doing now in terms of physical activity in the few days leading up to this race?
5: Nothing intense, I guess, really. And I mean, what intense means, of course, is going to vary based on the athlete's fitness. If you got somebody who is planning on running under 60 minutes for the Tele, their lead into a race is going to be a lot more than, say, someone who is a first timer or looking to cross the finish line. Mm. So really, it's just nothing intense. I mean, personally, I'm planning on doing a very easy 5 kilometer run tomorrow with the athletes that I train, and then having a coffee and having a nap. And that's been my routine for races for years, is, you know, a short little shakeout, it's called. And then after lunch, take a nap.
1: And just get ready for it.
5: Yeah, and just get ready for it.
1: What about food? What should folks be eating in the few days leading up to a race like this?
5: Well, the research on that really has changed an awful lot in the last 5 years, right? The traditional idea of the day before, have your spaghetti dinner and absolutely block yourself with carbs has been kind of extended out to 2 or 3 days and a more sensible amount. So you want to go low on fiber just because you want to build up your energy at this point, right? And things like white rice, spaghetti, stuff like that, macaroni. I'm having goulash for supper, for example, right?
1: Sounds delicious.
5: Yeah, right. So you get a bit of protein to build up your muscles. You get a bit of carbs to make sure that your fuel tank is topped up. And I tend to do a 2-day carb load. Some folks find a 3-day carb load. And the big thing is that you would be amazed in building up to a race how much carbs you can actually benefit from. The science basically says that you can have about 10 grams of carbohydrates per kilogram of body weight. And so, for example, a bagel is about 50 grams. So somebody my weight would need 700 grams of carbohydrates. That's basically 12 bagels per day.
1: Wow.
5: Because you're going to burn it all off doing intense exercise, right?
1: Right. Speaking of the day of now,

0: What should folks have with them on race day? What do you suggest?
1: Well, the first thing is I think that you want to have a couple of gels or chews or some sugar source. Some people just like plain old candies, right? It's just a sugar boost. Whether you're getting any kind of energy benefit out of it, you're getting a mood benefit out of it, you know, when the times get tough in the race, which they always do. The other thing as well is where we're in Newfoundland and we got lots of cloud, I'd have a little thing of sunblock on hand. Just in case, because the length of time of the telly is long enough to get a nasty sunburn, particularly this time of year. As well, a few Band-Aids. You know, chafing is not nice. And if you got a Band-Aid or two shoved in your pocket and you start feeling something chafing, it's only to throw a Band-Aid on it and you can save yourself a lot of pain afterwards, right? Particularly that after-race shower is not fun if you got something chafed, right?
0: Sounds like you have experience with it there.
1: Unfortunately, yes. Yeah. In addition to that, I guess, have a decent breakfast. Get up in enough time so you're not in a rush. There's nothing worse, which I've done, actually. I showed up to an Ironman a couple of years ago with no swim cap and no bib at the start line. So, you know, get up and don't be in a rush, right? Lay your stuff out the night before so that then that's one less thing to worry about the next day. Don't do anything new on race day. I mean, everybody wants new shiny sneakers and all this kind of stuff. But go with your tried and tested, right? Everybody's trained. Everybody's prepared themselves. You're not trying to be a hero on race day. You're just trying to put your best foot forward in what you did in training on race day. And then when you get to rounds cross, whatever you got left,
0: give her. Right? John, what is it about running that you love so much?
1: Well, as I said to your colleague in the preparation for this interview, I've been running for probably 25 years. My initial reason for running was to quit smoking, and I was a two-pack-a-day smoker. And then when I started getting running a little bit and realized, hey, there's all these crazy groups of people running around in the morning when I'm walking my dog, maybe there's something to this group thing. So I joined a running club that has since stopped being around called Nautilus Running, which was out of the Aquarina. So through there, I met a bunch of folks who were very experienced runners, and you pick gems from people like that. And so then first it was a social thing and then a health thing. Then a buddy of mine opened up a running store downtown, and I'm a high school teacher in my day job, and he figured, well, you're a teacher, you can teach anything. So I got recruited along with some others to lead some running groups for his business, and then it became a mentoring thing. Now, I'm not getting any faster because, I mean, you know, you accept your limits. So it's about endurance and fun. Then I started coaching and I get, I think, more satisfaction out of seeing my athletes succeed really than I do, right? And now my son, who is 18 and doing his second telly and is a really, really fit athlete, now I've come full circle. So I keep running as a parent.
0: Oh, wow. Mentor.
1: So my goal is to see my son smoke me in the telly, so I see him off in the distance and I'll have a smile on my face. So it's just come full circle for me, really, right? And I know other parents as well who are longtime athlete friends of mine, their children are getting to that age now, 17, 18, 19 years old, where they're at peak fitness and they're all the same thing. It's like you want to see your child succeed and you got a big smile on your face at the same time, right?
0: John, what a journey you've come on with running. I mean,
1: yeah,
0: it's been, like you said, it really has been full circle.
1: Yeah.
0: When you're teaching people how to run, is there a real runner's high?
1: There totally is a runner's high. And I mean, you know, so really my thinking, and I teach biology as well, is that it's basically, it's a pleasurable experience. So whatever a pleasurable experience is for you, maybe it's that you're setting a new record. Maybe you're breaking a sweat. Maybe you're out socializing with a bunch of people having a laugh. Maybe you're enjoying the sunrise or the sunset, right? I mean, that's the runner's high. It just so happens that if you're doing it with physical activity, your muscles are also kicking in. And I mean, I think the runner's high would probably be the same as sitting down to a great plate of food and saying, my Lord, this tastes fantastic, or having a laugh with a couple of friends, right? But the runner's high is definitely a thing, right? And I think it's finding that sweet spot for people, whatever it is. Maybe you got a new pair of shoes on, right? And you're going, I love these things, right? But oh yeah, 100% runner's high exists.
0: And for anyone who isn't running the telly, maybe is interested

0: interested in getting involved in running. What's some advice for them to get started?
1: Well, in rural areas, and I quite often get contacted by folks living in rural parts of our province where your population is somewhat small. So my advice to them is, one, if you're in a rural area, there are a number of quite good online apps, whether even you buy a Garmin watch, there's a Garmin training site. There's a number of other apps. Runna is one that's become really popular that a number of folks like. If you're in an area where there's a group or there's not a group, start one up. Out in Conception Bay, a lady started a running group out of nowhere last fall and has got a growing following. There's a number of running groups around St. John's, and really find a running group of your ability level, right? I mean, all running groups would be welcoming, you would assume, but find one of your ability level, and there's really high level running groups in town, and then there's just simply walk run groups that are out across the finish line. And I mean, company really just makes stuff a lot more, you know, enriched, really.
0: Well, John, we're going to leave it there for this morning. Thank you so much for all of the tips and advice, and good luck on Sunday.
1: Thank you. Thanks for having me.
0: That's John Walsh. He's an avid runner and the head coach of the Inferno Runners Running Club. And the 98th annual Tele 10 Road Race is coming up this Sunday. It starts in Paradise at 8 a.m. And if you are one of those almost 5,000 runners in that race, you still have time to pick up your race kit. There are sessions today at the RE/MAX Center in St. John's from 11:30 a.m. to 2 p.m. and 4 to 6:30 p.m. and tomorrow from 2 to 5 p.m. You're listening to the St. John's Morning Show on CBC Radio 1. I'm Jen White. Stay with us. We're going to be back with you after the news.
2: This is World Report. Good morning. I'm Jennifer Yoon. The chaotic sound of eyewitness video from La Guaira, Venezuela, where rescuers are working frantically to pull survivors from a collapsed building. Help is pouring in from around the world after two back-to-back earthquakes shook the country on Wednesday. More than 200 buildings have been damaged or destroyed, and at least 235 people are dead. Manuel Rueda has this report.
3: In the city of La Guaira, volunteers were filmed using bamboo sticks to try to lift a slab of metal and free two people. Earlier on Thursday, journalists filmed people screaming their names from beneath the rubble of a building to prove they were alive, waiting for help.
4: ¿Cómo te llamas, hermano?
5: Anthony. El otro.
3: Several countries, including the United States, have pledged to send rescue teams to Venezuela, which has little experience in dealing with earthquakes. But their arrival has been slowed down because the nation's main airport was also damaged. In neighboring Colombia, members of the large Venezuelan community are gathering donations at community centers. Humanitarian groups say that thousands of people in Venezuela were left homeless by the quakes and are now sleeping outdoors. They need food, clothes, water, and personal hygiene products for several weeks. Canada's Foreign Affairs Ministry has pledged $5 million in humanitarian aid, including support with sanitation and health services. Manuel Rueda for CBC News, Bogotá.
2: Russia says it has intercepted 660 Ukrainian drones in a massive overnight attack. The Russian Defense Ministry says 12 regions were targeted, as well as the illegally annexed Crimean Peninsula. It appears to be one of the largest coordinated aerial assaults on Russian territory since the full-scale invasion began more than 4 years ago. Ukraine has been systematically stepping up long-range strikes, hitting vital oil refineries and chemical plants. And the war in Ukraine is bringing daily life in Moscow to a stuttering halt. Recent Ukrainian drone strikes on critical infrastructure have triggered widespread disruptions inside the Russian capital. It's shaking public confidence and hitting the Kremlin's bottom line. Terence McKenna has the details.
6: We showed them that the war come to their territory.
7: Former Ukrainian Defense Minister Oleksiy Reznikov says Ukraine's recent drone attacks deep into Russia are sending a message to people there.
6: There, people will understand you cannot sleep well, like Ukrainians.

0: For the Yukon. In 2019, Whitehorse's Dylan Cousins was drafted 7th overall.
1: It's so awesome to see another kid from Whitehorse. I think he's going first for sure.
0: Dale McCourt of the Frog Lake First Nation was picked by Detroit in 1977.
2: There was no correlation of being First Nations. The job was hockey.
0: For McKenna, his heritage is part of his story. The Trondaquichan citizen wore a hide vest made by his grandma at the World Juniors. It was seen by millions. Carrie Vallivan runs the Yukon Native Hockey Tournament.
3: I think it's a historical day for Yukon First Nations.
0: Michael Tootin coached McKenna as a kid.
4: You knew he was a special player instantly.
0: Tootin was behind the bench at the 2023 Canada Winter Games, where McKenna first got Canada's attention.
4: I asked one of the other players, look up the record for this tournament. Dover Gavin, like, you got that? He's like, yep.
0: McKenna delivered 29 points in 6 games, surpassing Sidney Crosby. Yukoner Mark Pike is excited.
5: If that turns out to be the case, it'll be so much fun to watch Gavin play.
0: Toronto have the first pick, the first shot at McKenna. Tootin says, well, number one would be special. It doesn't really matter when McKenna is picked.
4: Just tells all these kids, like, you know what? It's okay to be me. I am okay being who I am, and I can be anything I want. You know, NHL, doctor, lawyer, whatever it is.
0: The NHL draft begins tonight at 7 Eastern. George Moratis, CBC News, Whitehorse.
6: And finally, it is a milestone day for one of Canada's most famous landmarks. The CN Tower is celebrating its 50th anniversary. The concrete structure officially opened to the public on this day back in 1976, changing the Toronto skyline forever. And for the Golden Jubilee, the Royal Canadian Mint has released a new commemorative $2 coin. That is the latest national and international news from World Report. For news anytime, go to cbcnews.ca.
7: You're listening to the St. John's Morning Show on CBC Radio 1. Good morning on this beautiful Friday morning here in the Metro Region. I'm Jen White, and thanks so much for tuning in. Coming up on this next half hour of the show, tomorrow is Canadian Multiculturalism Day, and there's going to be a soccer celebration here in St. John's. You're going to hear all of those details just ahead, and then our morning show reporter, Daryl Roberts, is going to be immersed in robotics this morning. We're going to check in with him coming up a little later this half hour. But first, let's check in on that beautiful weather we've got going here in St. John's at this hour. It's mainly sunny, and guess what? We've gone up another couple of degrees, currently sitting at 9. For today, it is going to be mainly sunny with some light winds, and it is going to warm up, like I said, getting up to a high of 19 degrees, except only reaching about 15 degrees along parts of the coast. And now checking in on some other current temperatures from across our listening area. In Cape Race right now, it's 7 degrees. It's a little cooler in Bonavista, it's currently 5. And in Burgio right now, it's warm, it's currently sitting at 9 degrees.

0: and stay with us because we do have lots of other stories that we're working on for you this morning. Council controversy. Suspended St. John's City Councillor Tom Davis is going to respond to claims about his conduct. That's coming up in our next half hour after 8 o'clock. And then, could the Atlantic provinces benefit from having a more coordinated approach to planning and developing electricity projects? Well, a report from the Ecology Action Centre says it could mean cheaper, more reliable electricity for us. You're going to hear all of those details coming up before 8:30. Time now is 7:42. Players and fans from all over the world have come to Canada for the FIFA World Cup, but the Tombola Multicultural Festival is organizing some international soccer of its own this weekend. It's in celebration of Canadian Multiculturalism Day, and players from more than 15 countries are going to come together to share their cultures and have a friendly game. Zainab Jarrett is the festival's executive director, and she joins us now in our studio. Good morning.
1: Good morning.
0: Thank you for being here.
1: Thank you for having me.
0: So why did you want to organize this game?
1: Well, we were approached by Canadian Heritage to organize multiculturalism soccer match. And the goal is to celebrate Canadian Multiculturalism Day tomorrow, but at the same time to celebrate FIFA World Cup 2026. So in terms of the

0: Canadian Multiculturalism Day. We've been doing it every year now for the past, I think, 3 to 4 years. And the goal is to basically celebrate Canadian Multiculturalism Day, which is June 27th.
1: And let's talk about the soccer game first, though. We'll get onto all the activities later. What is it about soccer that brings folks together?
0: Well, as you can see, Miss

0: some of them. Mm-hmm. So we decided to organize this multicultural friendly soccer match tomorrow because we know that they will not only want to participate, but they want to watch it as well. And we are not wrong because right now, when we put out the call, we received 70 applications from newcomers, new immigrants, and local Canadians who want to play, not just go and watch, but to play soccer.
1: Oh my goodness, 70 people.
0: 70 people within a few days. So we had to stop registering applicants. But like now we have 21 people, originally from 21 countries.
1: 21.
0: Including those born in Canada, but 21 different countries that will be represented in the soccer match tomorrow.
1: Can you run us through some of those countries that are included in that?
0: Yes. The first one that I will mention that people are not aware of is Maldives. But we have players representing Brazil, Nepal, Nigeria, of course, Mexico, Ghana, Uganda, Eritrea, Argentina, Libya, so many countries, but 21. And what we decided to do is to let most of them play so that they'll be rotating, meaning that even if we have maybe three people from a particular country, like India, for example, we have more players who registered, and Bangladesh will just allow maybe one person play for 5 minutes, go out, give a chance to another person to come in. So we will not have just 24 players playing, but up to 50 playing tomorrow.
1: Wow. So you're going to include as many people as you can by having them sub in.
0: Yes.
1: Right.
0: Yeah.
1: Sounds like so much fun. So people from all over the world have been supporting their teams through the World Cup. What's the reaction been like here supporting their home community, home countries?
0: They are excited. I remember getting a call first, because even though it's free, we are still issuing tickets for the soccer games. So people will call and say, I need 7 tickets or I need 3. Then they will call again or email and say, can I get more tickets? Because they are giving it to their family members. Those who are international students are giving it to their friends and people from their countries to come and watch them.
1: So you're expecting a big crowd then for this game?
0: We are trying to limit it because it's going to be in the Canada Games Complex, right? Close to you here, and we really want to control the crowd in a way, but I think if the weather is good, we'll get a big crowd.
1: So if people want to go watch this game, what do they need to know?
0: They need to contact us for tickets. We still have some, or we can print some since it's free, but limited tickets left, but they can email us. And our email address is on the poster or on our website, or they can call and we can send them electronic tickets, or they can come and pick up our office.
1: So Multicultural Day there's lots more going on than just the soccer match. Zainab, can you fill us in, what else is happening?
0: Well, the biggest event or the activities happening will actually be at the St. John's Farmers Market tomorrow from 6 p.m. to 10 p.m. And we will be having Multicultural Community Market. And right now we have more than 40 vendors, both local and international vendors from representing different countries. I would say 30 countries.
1: Wow.
0: Will be there to exhibit their products, and we will have a multicultural variety concert. And I was counting, like right now we have up to 18 performances by local and newcomer and new immigrant artists and heritage performance. And then we'll have international fashion show with models, Cotton and Court, representing more than 20 countries, showcasing their traditional outfits tomorrow.
1: It sounds incredible. And it sounds like there's a lot of excitement around this day. What is it like for folks who have come from other countries to be celebrating their culture here tomorrow?
0: Oh, it's very, they are very excited and they appreciate this because it means that the province is giving them the opportunity to not only showcase, but celebrate and promote their culture. So they are excited, a lot of interest.
1: Well, Zainab, we'll leave it there for this morning. Thank you so much for coming in and telling us about it. And I hope you have a great day tomorrow.
0: Thank you.

0: you and let people know that everything is free. They don't need to pay to attend any of the activities, and it's open to the public as well as suitable for all ages.
1: Open to everyone, and you hope everyone shows up.
0: Yes,
1: hopefully. That'd be great.
0: Thank you so much.
1: Thank you, Zainab. That's Zainab Jarrett. She's the executive director of the Tombolo Multicultural Festival. And the multicultural friendly soccer match happens tomorrow at 11 a.m., as she mentioned, at the Fortis Canada Games Complex here in St. John's.
2: I'm Martin Jones. Coming up on Weekend AM, June is Men's Mental Health Month. We're going to speak to a counselor and an advocate on the role that loneliness and isolation play in men's mental well-being. We're going to chat with a researcher looking for your stories about war hero Tommy Ricketts after the war. And jazz rockers Big Space give us a first listen of their latest album, The Pendulum Effect. That's coming up on Weekend AM.
1: 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Time now is 7:49. Well, students from all over the world are at the Marine Institute here in St. John's this morning. It's the 24th Mate ROV Competition World Championship, where teams are trying their hand at robotics for the ocean. And that's where our morning show reporter, Daryl Roberts, is now. Good morning, Daryl.
3: Hey, Jen, I'm here at the Marine Institute where teams are gearing up for today's event. I'm with the executive director of MATE for the 2026 ROV competition, Jill Vandy, and Joe Singleton, the head of the School of Ocean Technology here at the Marine Institute. Thanks for joining me.
4: Thanks for having us.
5: Yeah, great to be here.
3: Okay, so Jill, I'll start with you. For anyone who doesn't know, what is this competition?
4: So this competition is the MATE, Marine Advanced Technology Education 2026 ROV World Championship. So ROV stands for Remotely Operated Vehicle. It's an underwater robot. And these teams from around the world, more than 80 of them, have designed and built their own underwater robot to compete in a set of challenges that we have put out for them.
3: I've been seeing some of the teams, you know, come around with their, you know, different size boxes. I can see wires in there. I haven't seen any of the robots themselves yet, but, you know, it looks pretty cool already. Joe, tell me how big this competition is.
5: We're actually, I think, at the largest participation ever. We're at 84 teams. I'm going to say plus or minus two, somewhere around there. I think we had up to 90 plus registered. Few visa issues getting here, so our final number is around 84. So it's this place here is on wheels for the last 2 days, one more day tomorrow, but or I should say on propellers probably, but
4: yeah, that was a good one.
5: But really big. It's our third time hosting, so it's been growing every year, similar to our regional event. We do a real regional event in May where these teams from Newfoundland, Labrador, and Canada qualify, so we had 30 plus teams, so we see our regional event growing as well.
3: So tell me how the championship works.
4: So the championship, so as Joe mentioned, we have regional competitions. The Newfoundland and Labrador regional took place in May. It's one of our largest regional events. Regional events, the winners advance to the world championship. So this is the cream of the crop, so to speak. I wish I could think of an underwater pun, but I haven't had my coffee yet, so come back later. But it's fantastic. So in addition to their robot, you know, these are innovators, they're creatives, they're the next leaders, entrepreneurs. They also have to submit a technical report, which has already been judged. They have a big safety component. They do engineering presentations where they talk about their vehicle and their team to a panel of judges from industry. And that's really something that's important to us, making those connections with the working professionals, with the employers that will one day hire them. So this is really a workforce development program, helping those students to develop the skills that they will need in their careers and making connections to those employers and to those working professionals who will one day, hopefully, fingers crossed, hire them.
3: And Joe, I believe the theme of this year is focuses on the unique challenges of operating in cold, dynamic, extreme ocean environments. Can you tell me about that?
5: Exactly. When Mate came to us and said, or we talked about hosting the world event, it's really, hey, we got a lot of ocean tech going on, a lot of challenges in our backyard. We quite harsh conditions out there, but you look at some of the examples like the Med Ocean buoys that we run through.

0: through Smart Atlantic at a Center for Applied Ocean Technology. That's a task for the students with their ROVs to do some handling of the anchor system for that. There's a discovery of cold water corals off the Funk Islands on the north coast of Newfoundland. Been in the news quite a bit over the last 2 years. So there's a mission around collecting coral samples, doing photogrammetry to model those coral environments, looking at risk assessment of icebergs, how it impacts our offshore platforms as they come down the coastal Labrador. Are they going to stand a chance of running into one? Do we need invasive procedures? So again, like all the tasks this year are directly related to something that's going, I'll say in our backyard, but just off the shores here in Newfoundland.
1: And Jill, other than, you know, our proximity to the ocean, which I guess is one obvious reason, you know, why host this competition here in St. John's here at the Marine Institute?
2: Oh my gosh, why not? You all have there are world-class facilities here at the Marine Institute, the Flume Tank, and at the National Research Council Canada's facilities, there's the Offshore Engineering Basin. So we can simulate real-world conditions like nowhere else. And tomorrow, you may know, we're headed out to the launch in Holyrood. This will be the first time that we'll have challenged our teams to operate in salt water, real ocean, North Atlantic water. They're going to be dipping their robots in there and using sonar from one of our fantastic supporters. Real world sonar, real world mission tasks, great facilities. And I just want to give a shout out and a thank you to the Marine Institute, Memorial University, and the National Research Council Canada's facilities for hosting this. This is the third time that we've been here, and we look forward to coming back maybe in a few more years.
1: And Jill mentioned the Flume Tank there, and I just got a look at it myself. I think it's my first time seeing it. It was bigger than I had, kind of imagined. Joe, tell me about that.
0: It's the world's largest flume tank. I think my numbers are right, 1.7 million liters of water. It's used for research here at the Marine Institute, a lot around fish gear design and technology, a lot of release mechanisms for so you don't get bycatch, but it's also multi-purpose. They've used it for power takeoff, renewable energy systems, but we're using it for the best, I'll say, mate venue ever. Generally, this is conducted in swimming pools where you don't really, you're always looking for the surface or you're seeing the view on an underwater camera, I think. So this is the highest definition you can get. So for people that can't see it, obviously, it's a giant aquarium. You're sitting 4 meters deep underwater. There's 1 inch of plexiglass between you and all the ROVs operating right in front of you. So, like I said, the only venue where you actually sit under the water and watch in real time what's going on.
1: I also have to ask, I've seen teams going around this morning. Many of them are wearing matching outfits. I saw there's a team wearing kilts. There's a team all wearing pink cowboy hats. Can you tell me what's going on here?
2: So we challenge our students to transform their teams into companies. We ask them to think of themselves as a company. Who's the CEO? Who's the CFO? Who's marketing? Who's in charge of research and development? And so they really do look the part. They've got, yes, as you notice, pink cowboy hats, a little bit of team spirit there. They've got business cards. They've got marketing displays. And so they really own the part. So in that way, we're getting a sense of a business acumen, helping them to develop that. So when they get out in the real world, they know what it means to be part of a company. And I'll have to tell you, yes, you've seen the creatives we've got. They rep their country, they rep their team, they rep their school. So it's been really fantastic. And I want to mention that even if you can't be here to be in the Flume Tank and feel like you're in this aquarium and having this great view, we are live streaming the competition on our Twitch channel, which is Mate Inspires One. So tune in, you'll see the Flume Tank. You'll see the student ROVs down at the NRC, the National Research Council Canada's facilities, and you'll see some of the creative young minds, next generation of ocean professionals.
1: All right, and we'll be speaking with some of those team members in about 45 minutes here on the show. But Jill and Joe, before we go, I wanted to ask you both, what are you most looking forward to about the competition?
2: Oh my gosh, every year I look forward to seeing the students' creations. They always surprise me. They are so creative and so innovative. What they produce, the way they solve the challenges, no two ROVs, no two sets of tooling are alike. I love that, but I also love hearing their stories, how this program has impacted their educational and career decisions, how it's inspired them to push themselves, how it's given them direction on their career pathway. It's those stories, those student stories, and the impact this program has

0: Hello, good morning. It's Friday, June 26th, and what a glorious Friday morning we have on our hands here right now. Here in St. John's, it's mainly sunny and 9 degrees. I'm Jen White. Thanks so much for waking up with us here this morning. Coming up on this next half hour of the show, St. John's City Councillor Tom Davis is speaking out about his suspension from council. You're going to hear from him just ahead. And then, is working with other Atlantic provinces the secret to cheaper, more reliable electricity? You're going to hear about a new report that's coming up in about 15 minutes. Well, we have some beautiful sunny skies, as I said, here in St. John's, and you're going to see them all day right across our listening area, I'm happy to report. And I spoke with meteorologist Maxine Cloutier-Gervais in Gander to get the latest forecast details as we head into this weekend.
1: Have a nice day ahead of us in terms of the weather for the whole island and southern Labrador. A few clouds over the west and southern coasts that should clear out this morning. The same applies for southern Labrador. We are seeing some fog patches right now, but that should clear out soon. Sunny skies this morning, becoming a mix later in the afternoon. Maximum temperatures in the low to mid-20s inland and in the mid-teens for coastal sectors. Temperatures were quite chilly last night, especially over the northeast, but we are looking at cloudier skies tonight, so frost is not to be worried about. Some showers should start overnight for the southwest with an approaching low pressure system a bit further south of us. And then for Saturday, pretty cloudy in the morning for most sectors. There's a risk for some showers or drizzle for the southwest, west coast, southern Labrador, and some showers over the northeast. So showery day overall Saturday. And then Sunday should be mainly cloudy with a marginal risk of showers for pretty much everywhere except the northwest and Labrador. We are looking at a nice stretch of warmer temperatures with maximums in the low to mid-20s, mainly for inland areas. And then to finish off Monday, we will keep these warmer temperatures in the high teens to low 20s in general. Some showers are possible for the northeast and central sectors, as well as Labrador. But in general, we are looking at a mix of sun and cloud.
0: And that was Environment Canada meteorologist Maxine Cloutier-Gervais. We reached her in Gander. Time now is 8 minutes after 8 o'clock. In 1 week, suspended St. John's City Councillor Tom Davis is going to be back at work. He was suspended with pay earlier this month after an internal investigation found his comments created a, quote, poisoned work environment. Councillor Lynn Hammond shed some light on those comments on our show earlier this week, and she said Councillor Davis presented inaccurate information about mental disorders in children before a council meeting on

0: March 10th. Now, Tom Davis is responding. And yesterday, he spoke with the morning show's Daryl Roberts, and Daryl started by asking him for his perspective on the March 10th incident.
1: I came in late to the meeting, and I started eating my lunch. And then one of our colleagues asked me a question about the backdrop in a virtual meeting from previous at 10 o'clock. And she asked if it was real. I said, actually, it is real. It's actually the nursery, which is attached to my bedroom where my children lived, slept in their cribs before we put them out in their bedrooms. And she then said, it's interesting because one of our colleagues is doing the same thing. And because apparently that's conventional wisdom. And I said, well, it's interesting you say that because I was listening to a podcast last week, and in it, the person, I didn't remember the name of the lady, and people need to realize I listen to podcasts at 2 times while I'm doing other things. So, and what I got from it, and as I explained to her, I said that what I got from it was that if a baby is afraid and is not comforted by someone they trust, and that said that could be the mother, could be the father, could be a caregiver, then their brain can develop such that they have challenges with emotional regulation. At that point, from my peripheral, I heard, stop, that's not true. And it was very abrupt. And I responded, it was kind of a fight or flight thing. And I responded with, as I think at that time, it might have, I don't know exactly, but I said, basically, this is something that I've been thinking about a lot, about the challenges we're having in the province. And that was the extent of what I said. I never, first of all, stated a clear position. I was just saying that this is what I heard. And to me, I was focused on early attachment. I was focused totally on babies. It never got into moms or going back to work or any of that stuff. So, but unbeknownst to me, this is something that Councillor Hammond was very sensitive to. She obviously knew who I was talking about. She knew the name of the person who I had listened to. And to my mind, it was very triggering for her. And she left. And I turned to one of my colleagues and said, I think I upset Councillor Hammond. He suggested, well, maybe you should go apologize. I got up to go apologize. She was in with another person and who told me it wasn't a good time. Then I went back, we had our meeting. I assumed she'd left. Later that day, I texted what I thought was an apology. I said, I'm sorry, I upset you, but I didn't bring it up. And that when she says double down, I think that's what she's referring to. To my mind, see, it's just two sides of a different story. To my mind, someone asked me about the nursery. That's me not bringing it up. To her, she heard a totally different thing because her experience was different.
2: I wanted to ask you about what you said in response to her when she asked you to stop, because I asked Councillor Hammond, she wouldn't say what you said in response, and she said that when whatever you said in response, that's what got her to get up and leave. What do you remember about, what did you say?
1: Well, like I said, it was a fight or flight response, but I know what I didn't say was anything derogatory. I know I didn't say I believe that women shouldn't be in the workforce. I know I didn't say anything that in my mind was directed towards Councillor Hammond or to any group of people.
2: Right, but what did you say? What do you mean by fight or flight response?
1: Well, when I say fight or flight response is that it was abrupt. Like her tone and the interruption was very abrupt. You know, like, stop, that's not true. And that's out of your peripheral when you're having a conversation. She was very upset by it, and I feel bad that she was upset by it.
2: Well, we're talking about this one incident right now, but the reports on this investigation, or the summary that was released publicly, says that there was a cumulative effect of offensive comments and disrespectful behavior, basically, meaning that this wasn't a one-time incident. So, and we haven't gotten any details on what previous incidents would have involved. What do you have to say about that?
1: Well, I mean, first of all, the investigation is confidential for a reason. I mean, we don't want to create an environment where people are afraid to come forward because the stuff is going to be all over the media. So I don't want to comment on that. The only thing I will say, which I've said previously, is that I was never brought into the city manager, to the mayor's office, to anybody's office and said, this incident, you need to, you know, watch, you just said this, you might have upset someone. I was never given any guidance through this entire process.
2: How do you think council can come back together?
1: Again, I looked forward to working with both the deputy mayor and Councillor Hammond. I really look forward to working with Councillor Hammond because I knew her work.

0: or advocacy I used to respect and look up to, the deputy mayor, I no longer do. I don't know how we move back from any of that. I really don't. It's really hard. I mean, I'm a forgive and forget type person. But, you know, the sleepless nights and the stress and the harm that has been done to my reputation, and in my opinion, deliberately and strategically, is going to be very difficult, I think, for us to kumbaya this incredibly destructive process. But I will try. Right now, my family is suffering. My daughter had to go see counseling. It is extremely upsetting. And I know the public just wants us to get back to work. But when you have a counselor, Counselor Lynn Hammond, paying for paid ads on Facebook and Instagram, discrediting me, tearing me down, it's not many people, you know, would put up with that. And I'm strong, but it's been very difficult. June is Men's Mental Health Month, and I've felt no empathy from the city or my the people who accused me. And the day that Deputy Mayor Ellsworth went on VOCM, I was having a really bad day with my work. And I realized that a person who wasn't so resilient may not be here today. I'm a person who genuinely wants people to like me, and I genuinely want to help people. I mean, I'm a very busy person, and super busy. I don't think most people can really comprehend how busy I am. And on top of that, council was something I took on passionately, and I work, and I work passionately at it, and I care, and I sometimes that means I ruffle a few feathers, and I've got to do better, and I plan to do better. But it's, to me, this character assassination, and I think the reason the public reacted so negatively against the character assassination is because so many people know me. So many people know that my intentions are pure and that I've apologized. But it doesn't seem to be enough. And I'm not going to resign. But I will do the work to try and, you know, get everything put back together. But, you know, I would love for people to genuinely care about me in this process.
1: That's Tom Davis. He's the suspended counselor for Ward 4 in St. John's, and that suspension is going to end next week. He was speaking there with the morning show's Daryl Roberts. Meanwhile, Counselor Lynn Hammond confirmed that she did pay to boost a Facebook post regarding Counselor Davis's comments, but she says the purpose was to correct inaccurate information. In an interview earlier this week, Counselor Hammond said she isn't trying to vilify Davis and hopes council can move forward from the issue. Time now is 16 minutes after 8 o'clock.

0: The future of electricity is a hot topic here in this province as we try to keep up with growing demand. The financial shadow of Muskrat Falls still looms large, and several wind energy developments are at various stages of environmental and regulatory approval. Meanwhile, the fate of a Churchill Falls expansion and the development of Gull Island is hanging in the balance as representatives from this province continue negotiations with Quebec. So, if we're going to need more electricity in the coming decades, should we be working more closely with our Atlantic neighbors? According to a new report from the Ecology Action Center, that's one way to get cheaper, more reliable electricity. Thomas Arneson McNeil is the Senior Energy Coordinator at the center, and he joins us now on the line from Toronto. Thomas, good morning.
1: Good morning. Thanks for having me, Jen.
0: Thanks for being here. Can you give us a quick overview here from the tops of the trees? What exactly did this report look at?
1: Yeah, I mean, you know, this report really takes a look at, you know, efforts to coordinate electricity in order to improve reliability as they exist across North America. So I want to, you know, stress the idea of, you know, provinces or states working together is really not a new idea. And what this report essentially looks at is pathways to facilitate that kind of coordination for Atlantic Canada. And it does that by examining the places where this kind of coordination has been implemented successfully. So one example that we looked at is the New England Systems Operator, which operates, you know, just

0: south of New Brunswick. And that's essentially one organization across six states that is an independent nonprofit responsible for ensuring reliability at the lowest possible cost. And so those organizations do exist in some cases where it is, you know, one systems operator rather than, you know, four that we have across Atlantic Canada. So I think it's, you know, clear from the report that these kind of initiatives, you know, work when we're talking about, you know, provinces or states collaborating when it comes to reliability, when it comes to, you know, planning out transmission, you know, planning out the kind of resources that we need on the grid to maintain reliability.
1: So you mentioned there are some examples from the United States about how these partnerships or collaborations are working. What are some ways that the Atlantic provinces are already working together on electricity projects?
0: Yeah, I mean, I think that the Atlantic region is a lot more connected in terms of our electricity grids than we have been in the past. So we now have the Maritime Link connecting Nova Scotia and Newfoundland. We have, the New Brunswick, Nova Scotia reliability intertie that's currently under construction. And in the past, we might have been able to say, okay, well, there's not a lot of interconnection between our grids provincially. So, you know, what's the point in collaborating? We don't really have the means to, you know, export or import electricity or to cooperate when it comes to reliability. That situation is rapidly shifting. And so when we look at the situation now in Atlantic Canada, I think it's really in some ways a question about how do we lower barriers to electricity trade between provinces. And if we want to plan out, you know, more transmission lines between provinces, for example, if you know, Nova Scotia or New Brunswick would like to, increase its offtake of electricity from Newfoundland, then it may be the case that we need additional power lines. But in order to make that, you know, assessment and to build a business case for an even more connected grid, we would need to get together and do something called interregional transmission planning. It's all the states getting together at one table, operating with the same set of assumptions and basically, you know, assessing what does demand look like across the region, and then what is a long-term case for constructing, power lines between states in this case.
1: But Thomas, what would some of the hurdles be between those four provinces, between our four provinces, to work around to make all of this a reality?
0: You know, there certainly are hurdles. Again, this is not a new idea. I was talking to a reliability expert in Nova Scotia who mentioned that, you know, the first time that he had, seen a report mentioning increased reliability and coordination between the Atlantic provinces, it was a report dated from 1971.
1: What? 1971.
0: Yeah. Goodness. So I mean, 55 years ago, right? So I think that, like, the benefit of increased coordination is something that we've been aware of, that every, you know, premier and energy minister has been aware of within Atlantic Canada for roughly the last 55 years. And the barriers, you know, to my mind, are political barriers. Mm. You know, it's not necessarily about, you know, this is that people think it's not an idea, increased coordination that could improve reliability or potentially lower costs for consumers. Increase the resiliency of the grid when we have storms and this sort of thing. There really is, you know, agreement. But, you know, I there are political barriers in this case. And I think that, you know, each province or each utility would, you know, prefer a situation in which everybody is playing in their own sandbox, essentially. Mm-hmm. And so, we don't want to do things necessarily like regional integrated resource planning, where we're essentially, you know, looking at the grid over the medium to long term and saying, what do we have to do to maintain reliability at lowest cost? What kind of, you know, power plants do we need to build? That is a process that could occur on a regional basis within Atlantic Canada. And it would make a lot more sense than how we do it now, which is every province goes out and develops its own plan to maintain reliability. And so I think that, you know, hopefully we're seeing a moment in time where we can kind of overcome some of these political barriers, because, again, I think it's

0: clear from the report, if we do this, and many places in North America have, there is a huge potential for, you know, increased reliability within our region and potentially lower costs as well.
1: Which would be really welcome, I bet, for ratepayers right now. Thomas, if the Atlantic provinces did decide to go all in on integrating electricity planning and development, where do you think they should start in all of this?
0: I mean, they can start, I think, with some of the low-hanging fruit here. So there's you know, things you can do, like coordinate on maintenance. Certainly you can do, as I mentioned, interregional transmission planning, where you're all getting together and you're, you know, doing modeling together and assessing demand on a regional basis. I think it is clear also from looking at, you know, your U.S. jurisdictions, places like New England, you know, this kind of integration doesn't happen overnight. You don't snap your fingers and then, you know, suddenly you have a regional power grid. There's initial steps that we could take. The farthest we could go, I think, is really following the example of New England and establishing one systems operator for the entire region. So you would have, you know, one organization, you know, independent of any private company or utility or government, responsible for maintaining reliability at lowest cost across Atlantic Canada. Again, it might not happen tomorrow, but to my mind, that is kind of a North Star when we're talking about reliability. It's a recommendation, again, that has been made, you know, many times over the years, this idea that that we really are going to have one organization responsible for looking at the grid regionally rather than provincially, that an organization like that could really, really lower barriers to electricity trading and, you know, increase reliability, because we are, you know, aware of the kind of, you know, generating assets, power plants that are, you know, coming online, you know, all across the region. And there is an awareness of the ways in which we can, you know, deploy those resources and really operate a grid that is efficient, first and foremost. And again, there are huge cost savings there. There are huge reliability benefits. So, you know, I do hope that over the long term, we are getting serious about the idea of a regional systems operator. I think it aligns much more with this, you know, this cultural thing in Atlantic Canada, where, you know, when the power goes out, we're looking to help our neighbors. Right. That's just ingrained, I think, in you know, our identity as a region. And we need to start doing that at a systems level. And so I hope that we're moving in that direction and we're moving towards something like a regional systems operator in Atlantic Canada.
1: All right, Thomas, we'll leave it there for this morning. Thank you so much for chatting with us.
0: Thanks so much.
1: That's Thomas Arneson McNeil. He is the Senior Energy Coordinator at the Ecology Action Center, and we reached him in Toronto.

0: things. The job was hockey.
1: For McKenna, his heritage is part of his story. The Trondaquichan citizen wore a hide vest made by his grandma at the World Juniors. It was seen by millions. Carrie Vallivan runs the Yukon Native Hockey Tournament.
2: I think it's a historical day for Yukon First Nations.
1: Michael Tootin coached McKenna as a kid.
3: You knew he was a special player instantly.
1: Tootin was behind the bench at the 2023 Canada Winter Games, where McKenna first got Canada's attention.
3: I asked one of the other players, look up the record for this tournament. Dover Gavin, like, you got that? He's like, yep.
1: McKenna delivered 29 points in 6 games, surpassing Sidney Crosby. Yukoner Mark Pike is excited.
4: If that turns out to be the case, it'll be so much fun to watch Gavin play.
1: Toronto have the first pick, the first shot at McKenna. Tootin says, well, number one would be special. It doesn't really matter when McKenna is picked.
3: Just tells all these kids, like, you know what? It's okay to be me. I am okay being who I am, and I can be anything I want. You know, NHL, doctor, lawyer, whatever it is.
1: The NHL draft begins tonight at 7 Eastern. George Moratis, CBC News, Whitehorse.
5: 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I'm Jennifer Yoon. 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
6: Thanks, Jennifer. 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Good morning. Happy Friday. I'm Jen White, and thanks so much for being here with us this morning. Coming up on this next half hour of the show, we're going to head back to the Marine Institute to talk with a high school team about winning regionals and moving on to the championship. That's just ahead. And then... well, a new super story hits theaters this weekend as Supergirl continues the cinematic DC universe. And film critic Rachel Ho is going to join us to discuss this latest superhero movie that's coming later in this last half hour of the show. But first, let's take a look at your weather. In St. John's right now, it is mainly sunny and, oh, we've gone up another couple of degrees, currently sitting at 11. And for today here in Metro and right across our listening area, it is going to be a beautiful sunny day with highs ranging anywhere from 13 degrees in Burgio to 19 degrees here on the Northeast Avalon and getting up to a hot 23 degrees in Clarenville. What a beautiful day. Looking at some other current temperatures now as things continue to warm up across the morning in Cape Race, it's currently 10 degrees, 8 degrees in Grates Cove, and 9 degrees right now in Burgio. Time now is 8:41. Well, Marine Institute is the site of the 24th Mate ROV Competition World Championship this week. And our morning show reporter, Daryl Roberts, has been there all morning learning about robots. So let's check in with him now again to see how the competition is shaping up. Hi, Daryl.
7: Hey, Jen. I'm here with Rachel Walsh, Nicholas Reed, and Natalie Poole. They are part of Cougar Robotics from Clarenville High School. Guys, thanks so much for joining me.
8: Nicholas,
7: I'll start with you. Tell me what your team is doing here this weekend.
8: Okay, so right now our team is getting ready for some of our Friday missions. We have an ice tank, not ice tank, but our vertical profiler at 11 in the morning. Then at 3:30 in the afternoon, we are going to be doing our mission run. That is mostly physical tooling that is going to be happening there, which is always great for us, because that's what we specialize in for the most part.
7: Cool. Rachel, tell me about your robot. Can you kind of describe it for people? This is radio, obviously. People can't see it. Tell me what it looks like.
9: So it looks very different from other people at our competition. It's just like this nice little metal frame with two pipes of buoyancy. And we have a bunch of different tools that we can connect to this robot using our quick connect system that we designed ourselves. And it's a very simple looking robot, but like not simple in a bad way, obviously. It's a very nice, sleek design.
7: Yeah, you did a good job. I just saw myself. It's pretty cool looking. Natalie, tell me how much work went into creating this.
10: So we regularly meet Tuesdays and Thursdays, and regularly. We also do lunchtimes, mornings. Like, we're always at this. And to see all the hard work we've done pay off is one of the greatest things.

0: Nicholas, you folks were at the regionals earlier this spring. Tell me how that went.
1: So our regionals went incredibly well. We ended up getting all of the major mission first places. So we had best marketing display, presentation, and actual run in the tank. We got possibly a record run for our regionals at least, and we ended up getting over 500 points.

0: biggest meat ROV championship ever, I believe. Rachel, what does it feel like to be at this competition?
1: Oh my God, it feels incredible, honestly. Like, we put so much work into this robot, and just to see that we can actually be here at something so big and so like diverse, it's incredible. It's so amazing just to see everyone's work and see our work in the tank.
0: Yeah, there's teams here from all over the world. What kind of conversations are you having with people, you know, who you're meeting, friends you're making, that kind of thing?
2: Honestly, a lot of them are kind of revolving around the robots. And for a lot of teams, like we already mentioned, where ours is so different, they're kind of like, so how does this work? And I think that's a lot of the conversation we've had. And then after that, you're just talking to them regularly, basically.
0: Yeah. Nicholas, what got you interested in robotics?
3: So what got me into this was grade 9. We had a teacher who started up a Lego robotics league in our school. And going out and being able to see all of the hard work that we put into making this little small robot do so much of the mission was very inspiring to see, and very it's mostly what kickstarted my interest in these robotics competitions.
0: How about you, Rachel?
1: For me, really, Nick actually introduced me into robotics, because in grade 10, I was like, I heard about it from him, and then I was like, ooh, that's pretty good. I want to see what that's all about. So in grade 11, I joined, and it was an incredible experience, and that just makes me want to keep going in it, right? Just to see everything happen and build our stuff and do all the technical docs. It's like, it's just really fun. It's very creative. I love it. It's great. And
0: how about you, Natalie?
2: So in grade 6, actually, myself and almost two other members, we did the model boat competition here. And well, not it did so well in grade 6, but when we had the opportunity to do it in grade 10, we took it, obviously, and it just progressed from there. Yeah.
0: But before I go, I have to ask you about your outfits. Jen, you can't see, but they are wearing lime green t-shirts, and they have lime green and blue bucket hats, also with some pins on there. Tell me about that.
2: So this started in grade 10. There was 5 of us. And this was, well, A, we stand out in it. And B, it was also kind of the only color we could find at the time. Our school colors are blue, for reference.
0: Okay.
2: And the hats, again, we really wanted to stand out. And one of our members, he was like, I've never seen anybody with bucket hats. So we bought these bucket hats and a lot of them. Wait, no, I have to take this off because I don't even know what's on here. So like, that's our school logo. And these, at the competition, you get different patches. And a lot of these are from different teams. And we've collected them throughout the years.
4: Cool.
2: Yeah.
4: Okay.
0: And you're all in high school, of course. Do you think, you know, is robotics something you want to continue with afterwards?
3: For sure. I think part of the decision making for where I wanted to do post-secondary and what sort of programs I wanted to get into was heavily influenced by these sort of programs. And I believe that's what led me to choose electrical technologies as my study.
1: For me, it really got me more into the sciences and stuff because of how much it's incorporated. So I'm going to a science bachelor right now to end up being like a high school teacher or something. And I just really want to start my own robotics team when I'm older, actually. I feel like that'd be really cool. And like, that's what I'm kind of going to do with robotics in the future. And yeah, I just think robotics is really neat. So I definitely want to continue it.
2: Well, I plan to do engineering next year. And I think this competition has really opened my eyes into what's actually out there, because you meet so many different professionals from across the world, across so many diverse platforms. And you didn't even realize that, oh, hey, I could do this. And I think that really made me like, okay, yeah, this is something I want to do. Yeah.
0: Nicholas, Rachel, Natalie, thanks so much for speaking with me this morning, and congratulations on being part of the competition.
4: Thank you so much. Thank you for having us.
0: That's Rachel Walsh, Nicholas Reed, and Natalie Poole. They're part of Cougar Robotics from Clarenville High School.
5: All right, Daryl, thank you so much for this.
0: Thanks, Jen.
5: You going to hang out and play with some robots now or what?
0: Yeah, I think so.
5: All right, enjoy. That's our morning show reporter, Daryl Roberts. And the 24th MATE ROV Competition World Championship runs until tomorrow.

0: that's Daft Punk with Digital Love. 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Time now is 8:52. It's been 42 years since Supergirl received the movie treatment, and this weekend her origin story comes to cinematic life for a new generation. Rachel Ho is a film critic and editor at Exclaim magazine, and she joins us now to talk about the new Supergirl film and whether she thinks it's worth a watch. Good morning, Rachel.
1: Good morning, Jen.
0: So what can you tell us about this new Supergirl movie?
1: This is the second movie in the relaunched DC Cinematic Universe. This is after last year's Superman movie, which Supergirl actually did appear very, very briefly in. So in this film, we start off with Supergirl, a.k.a. Kara Zor-El, in what appears to be this perpetual hangover. Like, her cousin, Kal-El, he is constantly ringing her, asking her, when is she planning on coming back to Earth? But she just doesn't have much of an interest in being a superhero like he is. Now, one night, while she's out celebrating her birthday, drinking alone at a bar, this young girl named Ruthie comes walking in and asking for help.
2: It's the crime of the Yellow Hills. You murdered my innocent family.
3: Just do what I say. And don't die.
1: So as you can hear in the clip there, Kara eventually does decide to help little Ruthie, although she's a bit reluctant to at first. This is only when the film's villain attacks them and he paralyzes Kara's dog Krypton. It's the same CGI dog from the last year's Superman movie. And of course, for whatever reason, the villain is the only one who is holding this antidote right around his neck. So it is fair to say Kara's desire to help, it's more John Wickian than altruistic, that's for sure. So off Kara and Ruthie go. They're on this planet-hopping adventure. Kara wants to save her dog. Ruthie wants revenge for her family. And in between, we get some flashbacks to Kara's life on Krypton.
0: Okay, so that's the setup here. But what are the standout elements of this movie for you?
1: I'm really impressed with Millie Alcock. She is the actress who's playing Kara, our Supergirl. Millie

0: gives the character a lot of layers. She has this punky invincibility characteristic that a lot of us had in our 20s. But she's also seen some things, even though she's quite young. You know, she witnessed the end of an entire planet as a teenager. And that's the bit I think Millie does so well. This iteration of Kara / Supergirl, she's not constantly in anguish because of her trauma, but you can certainly see flashes of that coming through during the movie. So it's a very different character to Superman. Kara's not quite the Boy Scout that Cal is. And I appreciate how they set out those differences. And I think Millie, she does a really great job of emphasizing them.
1: Okay, so let's talk more about the comparisons to Superman here. The characters are different, but is the approach to the films different too?
0: For sure. I mean, last year's Superman movie, it was a lot lighter in tone compared to this Supergirl movie. And it does make sense to me because their origin stories are pretty different. You know, they're coming from different places. Superman's parents, they put baby Cal in a pod, sent him off to Earth early, and that was early on when Krypton was slowly in a very slow demise. Supergirl's family, though, they stay the course until it is very clear that survival just is not in the cards. So if Superman is an immigrant to Earth as a baby, Supergirl's kind of like a refugee. Like, she was forced to leave her homeland because of all of this destruction, and she carries all of that weight with her. Now, for me, these are the parts that I found the most compelling in the film. They really help build the strong framework for the character. I kind of wish there was more of this, to be honest. Now, even though I did say that Supergirl takes on a darker tone to Superman, we do still get some moments of levity. Like in this clip here of Cal and Kara meeting each other for the very first time on Earth.
2: Hi there.
3: Ikalata.
2: Oh, I'm sorry. I don't speak Kryptonian. I wasn't raised there, so I wasn't raised there. Why am I talking louder? Let me help you.
0: So as you can hear there, you know, David Cornsweet, he does appear briefly in this movie as Superman. I think it ties the two movies nicely together, but it also impresses upon this idea that Supergirl, she's not just a sidekick to Superman. And I think it's important for a film like this.
1: So is there anything in this movie that didn't work for you, Rachel?
0: This is a very soft spoiler, I'm going to say, but there is a subplot in this movie where the main villain is going around planet to planet. He's kidnapping girls to basically make them baby-making child brides. Now, firstly, this is pretty dark, and it comes at odds, I think, with the rest of the film, which is a pretty family-friendly superhero movie. More importantly, though, I just find it exhausting that this has to be the superhero task Kara is dealt with. You know, otherwise, I do think this movie does a pretty good job of not being too heavy-handed with the girl power element like Marvel has been in the past. But I don't see why Marvel, or why Kara, rather, can't be saving a school bus of children. Like, why is it Kara's mission to thwart a sex trafficking ring of all things? So it is a small part of the film, but it is just something I came away from thinking, that's a little bit off. It's a little bit, again, tiresome.
1: Fair enough. That does seem a little strange and out of place. But overall, though, what do you think? Should we head out to the theaters or wait until it hits streaming?
0: This is not a perfect movie by any stretch of the imagination, but I have to say, perhaps a little controversially, I actually prefer this movie to last year's Superman. There is a thoughtfulness to Supergirl's backstory that I knew nothing about it. I think that was actually pretty helpful to not know anything about Supergirl heading into this movie. And it basically gives this alternative look into the Superman origin story that we all know so well. They based a lot of this movie on a comic book series called Woman of Tomorrow, which I started reading after I watched this film. It is such a great story. Like, it's an amazing piece of literature, and I think perhaps that's one of the reasons why I came away so positive. I feel so positive about this film. And there is obviously differences between the two, but I do think there's just enough of the comic book to be satisfying in this film. So I would say, for sure, like, if you're into your superhero movies, this is definitely one that is worthwhile to go out and check out. A lot of great storytelling in it to take in. And as someone who is much more of a DC fan than a Marvel fan, I am just really happy to see that finally the DC universe, it's starting off on a firm footing, and hopefully more good things to come.
1: All right, I might have to head to the cinemas. Thanks so much for this, Rachel.
0: No problem at all. Take care, Jen.
1: That was our Screen Time columnist, Rachel Ho, and she's a film critic and editor at Exclaim.

0: able to bring some depth into the conversation in that context is really important for me, and to be able to shine light on how dynamic our communities are and how important they are to the country for our national interests, but also how our communities have contributed throughout history to the global reality as well.
1: You told the House of Commons Committee last year to that point that you're encouraging curiosity

0: This is CBC Radio 1, 640 AM in St. John's. This Canada Day, let's celebrate on CBC with special coverage, highlights from events across the country, and wrapping up the day with a giant concert featuring performances by Bare Naked Ladies, Alessia Cara, Beatrice Deer and Sylvia Cloutier, Dominique Fils-Aimé, The Tragically Hip's Paul Angua, and more, including fireworks lighting up the night sky over the Capitol. Celebrate your Canada, July 1st, everywhere you get CBC. The CBC News is next, followed by Q.
1: When she was first approached about adapting her debut novel for TV, the best-selling romance novelist Carly Fortune had only one condition. Even though it was worldwide, the show had to be set in Canada. Carly will be here to tell you why and what it's like being part of a Canadian romance.

0: time. And it's really special. And it's really special seeing it through my kids' eyes too.
1: Oh yeah.
0: Yeah.
1: Do they see it as special too?
0: They love it. They love it. I remember, you know, before the show started, we were talking about you having a new baby.
1: Yeah, we got a little baby at the house. Yeah.
0: And I had a

0: filmmaker, video director, you know, from Toronto. He's directed videos, who's who of pop stars.
1: All the greats.
0: Everybody. Yeah. Justin Bieber, Jay-Z, Rihanna, it goes on and on. John Mayer. And that's his first video, and it just happens to feature the CN Tower in the backdrop and the skyline. And now the thing is, the thinking behind that, and he's talked about

0: Shane, and have a great gig and enjoy your summer.
1: Oh, well, thanks a lot. All the best.
0: All right, man. Cheers.
2: See you soon.
0: All right, Dwayne Andrews there. So any other thoughts on what Dwayne was? I mean, just, yeah, like the description of going into a former church and the communion aspect that he mentioned for

0: areas remains incredibly important. It is a large part of the mandate, conservation, sustainability, science, the backbone of what we do. There are, just through the evolution of the processes, there are times when we can shift how we do the science, or we move to other techniques. That's just part of how we evolve our work. But I want to assure people that the work of science remains the backbone of what we do, and conservation sustainability is at the heart of everything that we do. And our focus on 30 by 30 remains.
1: That was Federal Fisheries Minister Joanne Thompson. Well, we started the show on the Louis Saint Laurent, which will be heading to the Beaufort Sea. To say goodbye, we're going to squeeze in some Stan Rogers. I'm Paula Gale. I'll see you soon.

0: people to larger people.
1: Starting from childhood, the message is drummed into us. Fat bodies are ugly and fat people are weak and undisciplined. They're fat as a result of gluttony, which is right there on the list of seven deadly sins. And that's a real shame, since we've created an industrial food system that's pumped our diet full of high-calorie, low-nutrition junk. That would partly explain why obesity rates have nearly doubled worldwide in the last 40 years. But then along comes this whole new class of drugs promising a solution. Ozempic is the best known, but there's also Zepbound and Wegovy and Mounjaro. There are some chemical distinctions among them, but fundamentally, they seem to function the same way. It's delivered by way of a weekly injection, and it stimulates insulin secretion. The makers of Mounjaro say that it helps remove excess sugar from the blood and also helps slow the liver from making sugar. All of those effects explain why Ozempic helps treat type 2 diabetes, and that's what it was developed for. It also slows the movement of food from the stomach. That makes people feel full for longer. And it also works in the brain to signal that you've had enough to eat sooner, thus the weight loss. So again, Ozempic was developed as a treatment for diabetes, but when the weight loss benefits became apparent, the company created Wegovy, which is the same drug in a different dosage. Wegovy is meant as a treatment for obesity specifically. Anyway, I'm mostly going to refer to all of these drugs broadly as Ozempic for the sake of familiarity and simplicity. And speaking of familiarity, you would have to have been living under a rock to have not heard of Ozempic. I think the last time I remember a drug becoming so much a part of the culture so fast was Viagra. It doesn't hurt that the manufacturer is promoting the hell out of the stuff. But more than anything, I just hear people talking about Ozempic in real life. People who take it for diabetes and people who take it to avoid diabetes. People who are obese and want help getting to a healthier weight. British journalist Johan Hari is one of those people using Ozempic in real life, and he's taken a deep dive into the subject in his latest book, Magic Pill. It's full of fascinating science about the drug itself and about obesity and food and health. But the most compelling parts for me were the personal threads that he wove into the story. So I started our conversation by asking him about his own relationship with food.
2: Oh, this is a bleak tale. There are certain moments in my life where my relationship with food were kind of became clear to me. The one that probably stands out the most is just before Christmas in 2010, I went to my local branch of KFC in East London where I lived at the time. And I went up and I said my order that is so disgusting, I will not repeat it on a CBC show. And the guy behind the counter said, "Oh, Johan, I'm really glad you're here." And I was like, "Oh, okay." He went off behind where they fry the chicken and everything. And he came back with a massive Christmas card and everyone who was working that day. And they'd written "to our best customer" in it. And they all kind of smiled at me. And one of the reasons my heart sank is I thought, this isn't even the fried chicken shop I come to the most. Like, how can this be happening to me?
1: I just want to jump in here to say that conversations around our relationship with food are especially fraught these days. There's a growing movement around body positivity, and many people contest the idea that obesity is as significant a health problem as the medical establishment claims. I mention this because I want to emphasize that Johan is sharing a very personal perspective. I don't mean to assume that everyone who enjoys regular feasts of fried chicken ought to feel ashamed of themselves. I'm one of them, and I don't.
2: Remember very vividly how I learned about the creation of Ozempic, that it existed. It was the winter of 2022. It was that moment when the world was waking up again after everything we'd been through. And I got invited to a party for the first time in ages because there hadn't been any parties in a really long time. And I thought, yeah, I'm going to go. And this party was being thrown by an Oscar-winning actor. I'm not saying that just to name drop. It's relevant to what happened. And I suddenly felt really schlubby because I'd been quite fat at the start of the pandemic and I'd gained a lot of weight during the pandemic. And I thought, oh, this is going to be a bit awkward. But then I suddenly thought, wait a minute. Most people I know have gained loads of weight during the pandemic. This is going to be fascinating. I'm going to see all these Hollywood stars with a bit of chub on them. This is going to be really intriguing. And I arrived and I started walking around the party and it was

of these drugs. And in my book, Magic Pill, I go through 12 risks associated with these drugs that scientists are concerned about, which are different to the kind of side effects that we're talking about risks here. For me, because of the heart disease risk in my family, I concluded that the benefits outweigh the risks. But I've come to that conclusion with a low level of confidence. There's a lot of the risks that I remain very worried about.

0: the best calculation I can for myself based on my risk profile and based on what we know at the moment about the risks of obesity and the risks of these drugs. But lots of people will have different risk profiles. I would really recommend they go through the list of the risks and benefits in the book. And different people will come to different decisions.
1: There's another thing to consider. These drugs are really expensive. In the US, if you don't have insurance coverage, it can run you $1,000 a month. And even if you can afford it, it doesn't necessarily mean it'll work for you. Studies have shown that about 15% of people just don't respond to the drugs with weight loss. And then there are those side effects. I know someone personally who stopped taking Wegovy after a month because the constant nausea was intolerable. Also, the makers of Wegovy claim that on average, people can expect to lose about 15% of their weight on the drug. For extremely obese people, that's not enough to necessarily get them to a place where they can even expect significant health benefits. Oh, and did I mention that you have to keep taking the drug forever if you want to continue to get the weight loss benefits? Some of this might explain why only a quarter of patients who are prescribed these drugs will still be taking them after 2 years. But it also might be that on balance, these drugs don't necessarily address deeper issues that patients might be dealing with.
2: And what does that feel like? What has that felt like emotionally to be carrying around less weight?
0: This is one of the things that most surprised me, both in my experience and in the research for the book. And I think it's the thing people are not being prepared for. So for the first 6 months, I was taking Ozempic. I was losing loads of weight. I was getting what I wanted. I could feel healthier. My back pain went away. My neighbor's hot gardener hit on me. Loads of good things happened. But actually, I did not feel emotionally better. If anything, I felt slightly worse. I felt slightly muted. And, you know, it's difficult to generalize from any one individual. Maybe it was just other stuff going on in my life. But I was also at the same time learning about the science that some doctors, although this is contested, some other scientists disagree, are concerned these drugs may be causing depression or even suicidal ideation in a minority of users. I was trying to think about this, and there's a big debate about A, whether that's happening, and B, if it is happening, why. And some scientists think it may be a brain effect, but I actually suspect in my case, and in the case of many people, it's something much more basic. I realize, what these drugs do is they radically interrupt your eating patterns. Obviously, that's a good thing, but I really realized being deprived of the ability to stuff myself and calm myself through stuffing had made me feel bad, right? Now, bringing that to the surface can be a good thing. Clearly, there are better ways for me to deal with feeling sad than Colonel Sanders, right? But that can be a pretty bumpy transition. And there's a parallel area of science that I think really helps us to think about that. Up to now, the most reliable way to get an enormous amount of weight loss and keep it off has been bariatric surgery. And we know that bariatric surgery brings extraordinary health benefits, right? Massively reduces your chance of heart attack, cancer, diabetes-related death. You know, in the 7 years after you have bariatric surgery, you are 40% less likely to die at all, right? I mean, staggering benefits to your health. But we also know after you have bariatric surgery, your risk of suicide almost quadruples. The overall risk remains low because suicide risk is low generally, but that's a really big increase, right? So I think overeating does a job for people. People overeat for a reason, right? Some of that is to do with the nature of the food, which the food we eat now in Canada, in Britain, across the world, most of the world, undermines our ability to feel full, addicts us to particular processes. Some of this is about that. But a lot of it as well is about managing our emotions and other psychological factors that I can talk about if you like. And I think people need to be really aware if you're going to take these drugs, there are extraordinary benefits and there are risks. And some of them are psychological risks that disrupting people's eating patterns can be profoundly psychologically disorientating.
2: Now, you had another episode with a friend of yours that I think is really crucial to talk about. It's the friend who you, in the book, you call Lara. And I think she did and said something that strikes at the heart of something really important in this conversation. She said to you, she sort of confronted you and suggested that although you were presenting to the world that you had taken up Ozempic to address

of the population to avoid the stigma, right? There are good arguments for these drugs for many people, and there are reasons why some people shouldn't take them. But I think the way to defeat stigma is to defeat stigma, right? I think the way to defeat stigma, I mean, like, I'm gay, and you think about in our lifetimes, I think you're about the same age as me, Jeff, I'm 45. You think about in our lifetimes, the staggering transformation we've seen in the reduction in stigma towards gay people in a way, frankly, I would not have thought possible when I was 15 years old. So we can massively reduce stigma and should massively reduce stigma. But I totally take the point you mean, which is, given that we live in a world with that stigma, if someone takes these new drugs, not just to boost their health, but to escape that stigma, yeah, I mean, who are we to judge them? My God,

0: The title of Johann Hari's book is Magic Pill, and we know that it was named with irony. Ozempic and the rest of this new wave of weight loss drugs have proven to be game changers for some people. But over time, we're learning they are far less than magical. They work for some people some of the time, and they're very expensive. We'll have to stay tuned to see if in the long run, they turn out to be any better than any of the other disastrous attempts to fight fat with a drug.
1: 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Their team includes Hadil Abdelnaby, Graham McDonald, Roshni Nair, Chris Oak, and Cecil Fernandez. The CBC Podcast Showcase is produced by Julian Uzielli. The executive producer is Cecil Fernandez. And if you want to know what other podcasts CBC has in store, why not subscribe to Sounds Good, the CBC Podcast Newsletter? 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I'm Gavin Crawford. Thanks for listening.

Well, it means my elbow joints super messed up. I just wanna die. Oh, kill me now. What do you think of pickup lines? Yes? No? Maybe? I used to dislike pickup lines, but ever since the pandemic brought a sense of social isolation, I really appreciate when another human being

You've been listening to Monuments of the Backcountry, a documentary by Dave Irish with additional sound from George Satie. That story won a 2026 Edward R. Murrow Award for Excellence in Sound. Let us know what you thought of it. Atlantic Voice at cbc.ca. I'm show producer Lindsay Bird. Thanks for listening.

0: really don't want to get into what people saw, what people did. It's just a tragedy.
1: I wonder if you can describe for us a little bit about the area that this happened, because you mentioned the brush.
0: Well, all along the southern shore, the brush needs to be cut back. And in areas where there are the moose population is higher than other areas, should take priority over smaller communities. That's all I'm trying to say. This is a terrible thing to happen, and we wrote a letter to several ministers. Loyola O'Driscoll was one, and I have to say, Loyola called the next day. I mean, the same day that we put the letters out, he did call. He's as devastated as everybody else. But who decides where the money goes? How much does the government allocate for brush clearing a year in the province? Those are questions I would like answered. And obviously it's not enough, because we go year after year after year saying, can you cut the brush? Can you cut the brush? And money is always used elsewhere. And I'm not saying it's not just as important elsewhere, but this time somebody does something, three lives in a couple of years, it's too much.
1: What is the state of the roadside brush this season?
0: Well, it's like it is every year. I mean, you wouldn't see a moose if they jumped out of the woods, because the alders are grown up, the woods, it's thick, and they come out so fast, you know, you don't have much of a chance. But you'd have a better chance if there was no brush there.
1: And how about the moose population? What do we know about that? Is it common? Moose sightings common?
0: There's a person in Aquaforte who works in Aquaforte Farm for Muse. He drives to work every day he comes to Aquaforte every day between 6:30 and 7:30. He said that he sees anywhere from 3 to 6 moose every morning.
1: Every morning?
0: Yes.
1: On this same road, Route 10?
0: Yes. Hmm. Yes. Every night somebody's coming home from somewhere, they have a picture of a moose, picture of 2 moose, pictures of 3, and you're bound to have an accident. They're so plentiful here.
1: Earlier this week, the town released a statement addressing the absence of meaningful action, as you've already mentioned, Mayor Windsor-Hines. Like, what have you heard from the province on this? Because this is not the first time the issue has come up, as you point out.
0: I heard back from Loyola O'Driscoll, and he feels the same way everyone else does. I mean, these people were living in his community, so you know he's as heartbroken or as devastated as a lot of people. And I know sometimes he's not the Minister of Transportation, so he did say he was going to speak to that minister and he will do what he can. Now, to be honest, I said, doing what you can sometimes is not enough. Like, we need to be told that this is going to be done, and it's going to be done yearly.
1: Has it ever been done? I mean, just give us a sense of the kind of roadside brush work that has been done from your memory.
0: Right now, there are sections that have been done, but it's done by the Newfoundland Power. So they do along the pole line, and then the alders are still left on the edge and the side of the road. I don't recall Aquaforte ever having brush cutting. I could be wrong about that, but I do not recall it. And it's not just, I mean, it's not just Aquaforte. Coming from Ferryland to Aquaforte to Vermuse, there are areas you would never see a moose coming until he was on the road.
1: What's it been like for you to drive that road ever since Monday?
0: Oh, it's like it is, I think, for everybody else. It's really difficult not to think about what happened.
1: What are your greatest fears? I mean, if you don't see meaningful action from government on this?
0: After these last couple of days, I don't see how government can't do something. They have to stand up and say, okay, this is a priority. We're losing people when they would have had half a chance if the brush was cut. I'm not saying it could have been avoided altogether, but when the government goes into communities that are, this is secondhand information that I got, going into communities that are high tourist areas and the brush is cut so far back that it looks so nice and tidy and clean, so a tourist is not going to hit a moose. But here we have people in these small communities, aging communities,

0: who, when we leave to go drive somewhere, you got to be watching the road and watching the sides of the roads because you don't know when one is going to jump out.
1: Is there anything else you'd like to add?
0: Yeah, I'd like to know what the budget is, what the government budgets for brush clearing, and how much is allocated, say,

Well, sounds like the gnomes are coming. The botanical gardens say they've gotten word that the gnomes are going to be setting up in the garden again this year. And they're inviting you to come on in, step into this world of whimsical wonder and garden fair. It's going to be taking place all weekend. Visitors of all ages can come and enjoy a weekend of gardening, creativity, community, gnomes, their homes, and all the plants they live around. Not to mention, you can make your own gnome hat anyway. Fit right in with all the garden gnomes. So that's going to be happening at the Botanical Garden. It's the Gnome and Garden Fair this Saturday and Sunday, 27th and 28th. It's going to be running from 10 a.m. to 4:30 p.m. each day. And, you know, apparently it's going to be they're going to be playing some gnomey games too, Ken. I think they're cool with the music, but I don't know. I had a feeling they like it a bit weirder. Can we go a bit weirder? Oh, yeah.

like a good tune to go out there and garage sale, flea market sale, whatever you call it. Needs a good track for a good drive. And here's a good excuse to get out there pumping some music. The Memorial United Church, Portugal Cove, they're actually hosting their first flea market of the summer coming up tomorrow. It's going to be starting at 10 a.m., running till about 1. They've got lots of deals, a barbecue on the go, clothing, art supplies, the whole nine yards, garden stuff. Woo! So, yeah, you want to check that out? May as well take a little drive and pump up the tunes. We'll leave you here with Olivia Rodrigo. It's Drop Dead. Take care.

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This Canada Day, let's celebrate on CBC with special coverage, highlights from events across the country, and wrapping up the day with a giant concert featuring performances by Bare Naked Ladies, Alessia Cara, Beatrice Deer and Sylvia Cloutier, Dominique Fils-Aimé, the tragically